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2: 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This is Ron Gatlin of the Gethsemane Baptist Church of Greenville, South Carolina. And we welcome each of you to our program tonight, these next 50 minutes of Bible study and fellowship and prayer. Thank you once again for being with us tonight. Please take your Bible and open your Bible again tonight to Mark chapter 5. Mark chapter 5. And we're going to continue to look at a story that is very interesting, an event that took place in the life of Christ. Look with me, please, tonight, for this is actually the third night we've been in this passage. Mark chapter 5, and let's take a look at the first few verses again for the sake of those who were not with us last night, the night before. They came over unto the other side of the sea of the country of the Gadarenes. Now, this will be Jesus and his 12 disciples. They're in a small ship, a small fishing boat, and they're coming to the other side of the Sea of Galilee, into the country of the Gadarenes. The Gadarenes were mainly Gentiles. Now, you might recall from the book of Joshua that Reuben, Gad, and half Manasseh settled on the east side of the Jordan. This would be the area where Gad had settled, but there were Gentiles in the area. And they owned pigs. Jewish people didn't own pigs, but Gentiles did. Okay, verse 2. And when he was come out of the ship, that is Jesus, immediately there met him out of the tombs a man with an unclean spirit. Now that would be a demon, okay? This man was demon possessed. So Jesus comes face to face with this demon possessed man, verse 3, who had his dwelling among the tombs. This guy lived in the cemetery. This guy lived in the graveyard. It says in verse 5, no man could bind him, no, not with chains. Because of the demons that possessed him, this guy had incredible strength. It says in verse 4 that he would pluck the chains asunder. He would tear them off. It says in verse 6, and always, night and day, he, that would be the demon-possessed guy, he was in the mountains and in the tombs, crying and cutting himself with stones. So this guy was homeless. Probably didn't sleep a lot. Night and day, he would wander around the tombs and among the mountains. He would shout, he would cry, he would yell, he would cut himself with stones. Verse 6. But when he saw Jesus afar off, he ran and worshiped him. Okay, tonight we're going to continue to look at this guy, a very unusual man. First of all, let's pray. Father, we thank you again for the privilege of preaching on radio, WTBI-FM. Thank you for this radio station. We pray you continue to bless it and use it, Lord, for your glory. And we pray tonight you'll help us, Lord, as we look at this passage together. In Jesus' name, amen. Today, I think you'll agree that in our society, we have problem people all over the place, more so than ever. It seems like every night you listen to the news, you hear of another school shooting. And school shootings have become much too common in the past 30 years. But our society here in America, we can only do so much for these problem people. In the old days, they had state hospitals. They no longer have those. These guys are wandering the streets. In the old days, they would use straitjackets and padded cells. Those things are not done today. So our society can do one of three things to contain problem people. Number one, medication. Number two, incarceration. That would be jail time. And number three, it would be isolation. And so there's only so much that you can do. Now, there are programs to help out. We mentioned this last night for alcoholics. You have Alcoholics Anonymous. For angry people, they provide anger management programs. Now, they won't tell you how to get rid of your anger. They'll show you how to manage your anger. But the Word of God, the Scriptures, will show you how to get rid of your anger totally. So society is unable to cope with problems caused by sin and by Satan. In our story, people tried to stop this guy. It didn't work. They tried to contain him. They bound him with chains. It says nobody could tame this guy. Now tonight, we're going to look at the difference that Jesus made in this guy's life. We've talked about the despair of the man and the deliverance of the man from demons, which Jesus did. Jesus intervened and set the man free. Christ did what nobody else could do. And tonight we're going to focus on Jesus always making a difference. And by the way, folks, he does. Nobody can meet Jesus Christ and stay the same. There will be a change in your life if you have the real thing. So look with me, please, at verse 15, and you see the man's demeanor. And they come to Jesus and see him that was possessed with the devil and had the legion sitting and clothed and in his right mind, and they were afraid. So this guy was totally changed. I mean, the difference between night and day. Night and day, he had roamed the hills and the cemetery. He had hollered, he had shouted, he had cried. However, according to the account in the Gospel of Mark, he's sitting, he's clothed, he's no longer naked, he's in his right mind. Now, that's a picture of satisfaction. My friend, only Jesus Christ can bring genuine satisfaction to the souls of men. Years ago, there was a musical group called the Rolling Stones. They're still out there, by the way. Mick Jagger, the head singer, they sang the song, "I Can't Get No Satisfaction." And that is really the cry of the world. They can't get any satisfaction. Not from drugs, not from alcohol, not from illicit sex. Only through Jesus can you have genuine, real satisfaction. So as we look at this guy, this is a picture of satisfaction. And the Bible says that they were afraid. That does not mean they were fearful of what might happen to them. It simply means that they were filled with awe. They were overwhelmed. They were astonished by what had taken place. They could see the change. They could see the hand of God. And this miracle, this great miracle, gives evidence to us that God can do what others are unable to accomplish. Now, there's another thing here we see about this guy. We see his desire in verse 18. This formerly demon-possessed man, he's sitting, he's clothed, he's in his right mind. Now, what does he want to do? Well, look at verse 18. And when he was coming to the ship, he that had been possessed with the devil prayed him that he might be with him. Now, this was kind of a natural reaction, don't you think? He was grateful to the Lord. With gratitude, the man wanted to follow the Lord Jesus Christ. And by the way, that is evidence that he was indeed changed. That's the proof that he'd experienced genuine saving faith. But in spite of what this guy wanted, Jesus had other plans. Jesus had another plan for this man. Jesus says no. Christ told him to go home. Christ told him to go to his friends. Jesus told him to share with them what had happened to him. And so he did. We find his departure. Look at verse 20. And he departed. And he began to publish in Decapolis how great things Jesus had done for him. And all men did marvel. Look at that word Decapolis. That means 10 cities. Now, Decapolis was a very significant location in the New Testament. It was located east of the Sea of Galilee, and it was made up of 10 Gentile cities. And we're not sure which cities they were, but they were Gentile cities. So there was a great influence of a Greek influence. And Gadara, the home of the man, he was a maniac of Gadara, most likely was one of the 10 cities. So in the story, the presence of the pigs would indicate this is not a Jewish area. To the Jew, pigs were considered unclean. They didn't own pigs. They didn't touch pigs. However, the Gentiles were not really bound to keep the Jewish laws, so they didn't. Now, Jesus was in Decapolis on other occasions. In Mark chapter 7, Jesus healed a man who not only had been deaf, but he also had a speech impediment. You might remember that. Mark 7, 34 and 35, and looking up to heaven, he sighed and said unto him, Ephphatha, that is, be open. And straightway his ears were open, and the string of his tongue was loosed, and he spake plain. On another occasion, in Matthew 4:25, it says, and there followed him great multitudes of people from Galilee and from Decapolis and from Jerusalem and from Judea and from beyond Jordan. But again, going back to this guy, this one man, think about it. The formerly demon-possessed man had become a missionary. The formerly demon-possessed man had become a soul winner. All the difference that Jesus Christ can make in a person's life. My friend, tonight in closing, let me ask you, have you trusted Christ? Do you know Jesus? Have you repented of your sins? If you ask Christ to come into your life. The Bible says, for whosoever shall call upon the name of the Lord shall be saved. Some people don't know what saved means. Saved from hell, saved from judgment, saved from condemnation. You see, my friend, only Jesus Christ can make a difference. And nobody can meet Christ and remain unchanged. And this story is evidence of that. This formerly demon-possessed man had become a missionary and a soul winner. May the Lord bless you. This is Pastor Ron Gatlin. And this has been the Voice of Gethsemane.
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1: How do you do? Suffer the little children to come unto me, said the Lord Jesus Christ. And because a converted former river thief named Jerry McCauley and his wife Maria put those words into action, not only did a little child meet the Creator of the universe, but she was instrumental in leading others to Him. And all because her heart and mind and life were unshackled. This is Unshackled, dramatizing true life stories that bring hope to a dying world. 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
2: Oh, I know I had some money left.
3: Mama.
2: Can't you see I'm busy?
3: Yes, Mama.
2: I had some coins stashed here, I'm sure of it. Did you touch my money?
3: No, Mama.
2: Can I be out already? I can't be.
3: Mama, we're hungry.
2: Shut up. There's nothing I can do about it. So shut up. What am I going to do? Your daddy's out to sea. Where am I going to get some more?
1: Slums and sin and suffering are pretty much the same in any time and any place. The story that follows is a good example. It happened at the old Jerry McCauley Mission on Water Street in New York more than 100 years ago. But the issues are the same as today in any large city. This is Jerry McCauley's own account of the true story of Molly Rollins, right now from the classic files of Unshackled.
4: Although our work in those days was in one of the worst sections of New York City, the converts were not from among our neighbors, but were mostly visitors, wanderers, sailors, and such. However, after we'd been going a few years, one or two neighbors from across the strait finally ventured to drop in. We've had some strange sights at our door, but one of the strangest of all was Molly Rollins. You see, Molly was just 5 years old. Drunken sailors and broken derelicts were always welcome. But little Molly almost didn't get past the man at the door that first night.
5: Just a minute, little lady. Where do you think you're going?
3: Inside.
5: In there? What for?
3: To hear the music.
5: A little girl like you ought to be in bed by this time. Isn't your mama looking for you?
3: No.
5: How do you know she isn't?
3: Because she's drunk.
5: Because
3: She's awful drunk.
5: Well, what's your name?
3: Molly.
5: Molly what?
3: Molly Rollins, of course. Silly.
5: Of course. I'm sorry. Where do you live, Molly Rollins?
3: Across the street.
5: I see.
3: And I can hear just a teeny little bit of music when I'm home, but it's too far away. So I came over to hear it better. Can I go in now?
5: Well, will you be real quiet in there, Molly?
3: Oh, yes, I'll be awful good. Because I want to hear the singing.
5: Well, Jesus said something that seems to cover cases like this. Come to think of it, if I read my Bible right, I'd be a sorry sort of fella if I kept you out. All right, Molly, you go on in and sit down.
4: Well, sir, that little girl came in and climbed onto a bench in the back row. She folded her hands and didn't make a sound all evening. Now, the singing in a rescue mission would never make a choir director jealous. If it took sweet voices and harmony to get folks into heaven, mighty few of our converts could make it. But I don't believe God is a bit more impressed by the famous choirs in the great churches than he is by the bellowing and mumbling in a mission maiden. I figure the music they make in heaven is so far ahead of anything we can produce, it would all sound pretty bad to God. Except for one thing. God listens to the hearts and not the voices. Maybe Molly Rollins listened the way God does because her blue eyes shone during the singing as if she were hearing a concert of angels.

0: At the end of the meeting, Molly slipped out before I even realized she was gone, and I figured that was the last we'd see of her. But the next night, just about the time the service was starting, she showed up again, and she was leading another little girl, even younger than herself.
1: Well now, it's Molly Rollins again, isn't it?
2: Yes, sir.
1: And who's that you've brought with you?
2: My sister, Jenny. She's my little sister.
1: So I see. And I suppose you want to go in and hear the music again.
2: Uh-huh.
1: Well, you were quiet as a mouse last night, but what about your sister? Can she keep quiet?
2: Oh, sure she can.
1: And where's your mother tonight?
2: Drunk.
1: Oh. Well, go on in, the both of you.
0: The first night, Molly had sat in the back of the room. But this time, she felt so much at home that she calmly led her sister straight down to the front row, lifted the little girl up on the bench, sat down beside her, folded her hands, and waited for the singing to start. Many preachers that have trouble getting anyone to sit up front would have been glad to see those little girls. One thing I know, we had more men converted that night than usual, and I expect some of them were touched by what they saw. Molly and her sister probably reminded them of their own children that they hadn't seen for a long, long time. Those two little girls listened to every note of the singing and followed every word that was said. Being down in front, Molly didn't slip out first at the end of the service as she had the night before. That gave my wife a chance to talk to them. Something she'd been aching for since she first laid eyes on them. You see, we never had children of our own, so Maria yearned for any child she saw.
3: Hello, you must be Molly.
2: Yes, ma'am.
3: Did anyone ever tell you that you're a very pretty little girl?
2: Oh, no, ma'am. But my sister is, see?
3: Well, you're both pretty.
2: Well, I guess we better be going home. The music's all over.
3: Oh, wait, Molly. I was just going to have a bit of cake and a glass of milk, and I don't like to eat by myself. If you and your sister can stay just a little longer, you can help me finish it all up.
2: Cake?
3: With lemon icing.
2: What's lemon?
3: You come with me and find out. There now. You just try a bite of this cake, and you tell me what lemon is.
2: It's good.
3: Oh, it's good, all right. But tomorrow, I'm going to make another kind that's even better. Chocolate.
2: Oh, I don't know what that is either.
3: Well, then you just come over to the meeting tomorrow night, and we'll have some together.
2: The meeting? Oh, you mean the music.
3: That's right, dear. You come over and hear the music, and bring your little sister with you.
0: Well, sir, after that, those little girls showed up pretty regular, and Maria was so afraid they might come sometime when she didn't have cake for them that she took to baking just about every other day. But that went on for some time, until one night, about halfway through the matin, a woman staggered up to the doorman.
4: Hey, mister!
1: Come on in, lady. We're having a fine meeting tonight.
4: Me? In that joint? With them people? I'd roast an ale for it. I know that no good Jerry McCauley.
1: Ah, but do you know his savior?
4: Ah, don't give me no more of your smart talk. I just come here to find out one thing.
1: All right, ma'am.
4: Are those two sneaking kids of mine in there? Answer me.
1: The two little girls?
4: That's right. What are you trying to do? Steal an honest woman kids right out from under her nose?
1: They're in the meeting, ma'am.
4: They're in the meeting, ma'am? Well, get them out of the meeting just as fast as you can.
1: It'll be over in a little while, ma'am. Why don't you come in and wait?
4: I told you before, I ain't going in there. Now then, I'll be thankful to you, mister, if you just go in and kick them two kids out.
1: No, ma'am. We don't do things that way.
4: Maybe you don't, but I do. Those are my kids, and I'll get them out of there.
1: All right, but Jerry won't like it.
4: I see him right down there in the front row. Molly! Molly Rollins, you come out here! What are all your mission heads turning around to look at? Molly! Come here this minute or you'll catch it.
2: Yes, Mama, I'm coming.
4: You'd better be coming, you and your sister both. Hurry up now.
2: We're coming, Mama.
4: Well, a fine sight you are. Come outside now. If you go in there again, I'll kill you. You hear? Do you hear?
5: Yes, Mama.
4: You better hear me. What are you hanging around in there for, I'd like to know? Tell me, do they give you beer in there?
5: No, Mama, they don't drink any beer in there. And they don't get drunk, neither.
0: It was heartbreaking to have to stand and say that woman, drag her little girls away from the mission, especially in her drunken condition. Maria was all for having me to go to the police about it, but there was little they could do.
3: Do you mean, Jeremiah McCauley, that after those two beautiful little girls have learned to trust us and come to us, you'll leave them in that woman's hands?
0: Yes and no, Maria.
3: Well, what do you mean?
0: They're in the Lord's hands. Don't you agree? He brought them to us in the first place, didn't he?
3: Yes.
0: And he's perfectly able to bring them back to us at the right time.
3: No, but
0: his thoughts are not our thoughts, and his ways are not our ways. He will make something good of what seems like a setback.
3: I wish I were as confident as you.
0: What does the Bible say about trusting in the Lord?
3: Trust in the Lord with all thine heart, and lean not unto thine own understanding. In all thy ways acknowledge him, and he shall direct thy paths.
0: We'll pray for those girls and their mother, Maria. God can touch her heart and do much more than any civil authority. Now let's pray. Lord, we lift up Molly and her sister Jenny to you, Father. Watch over them, Lord. Soften their mother's heart to let them come to hear your word. And be glorified in this situation. Save them, Lord. And until you do, protect them.
6: 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And with us, they find a secure and homey environment, structured to provide training that helps them overcome their failures in the past. 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
6: 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And please include your address.
1: Look who just showed up, Mr. McCauley.
0: Molly.
2: Hello, Mr. McCauley.
0: Where's your sister?
2: In bed. Papa's home from the sea, and they made us go to bed early so they could go to the saloon.
0: Aha. But you didn't stay in bed, did you?
2: No, I wanted to hear the music, so I came over here.
0: Your daddy's a sailor?
2: Yes, he's gone a lot.
0: I'll bet you miss him when he's gone.
2: He gets drunk, too, and then he's mean to us.
0: I'm sorry to hear that, Molly.
2: Papa and Mama are getting drunk. They'll never miss me, so I came over here to hear the singing.
0: Aren't you afraid if they do miss you, your mother will hurt you?
2: No, sir, I'm not afraid. I like the singing.
3: Jerry, wake up, Jerry.
0: What? Yes, my dear, what?
3: There's someone downstairs pounding on the street door.
0: Well, then, tell him to come in.
3: Will you wake up, Jerry? This may be something serious.
0: All right, I'm awake up. Here, suppose I open the window and call down. Looks like two or three people down there.
3: Well, find out who they are.
0: Hello down there. Who do you want?
8: Mrs. McCauley.
0: Now, just be still a minute. This is Mr. McCauley. Who are you?
8: It's me, Mr. McCauley. It's Molly Rollins.
0: It's little Molly. Mrs. McCauley will come right down and let you in. I think Mrs. Rollins is with her, Maria. Hurry down and let them in.
3: Right away, Jerry. Oh, maybe this is the answer to our prayers. I'm coming right down, Molly. Well, now, come in before we all freeze to death.
9: I don't like to be troubling you, Mrs. McCauley.
3: You're no trouble at all. We're always glad to see the little girls, and you too.
2: Papa locked us out, Mrs. McCauley, and we don't have no place to go.
3: Locked you out on a cold night like this?
2: Yes'm.
3: Is that true, Mrs. Rollins?
9: Oh, it's true, all right. That baboon of a Rollins got roaring drunk and chased us all out of the house. We couldn't stay all night on the street, so we went up and sat on the roof for a while. But 'twas cold enough to kill, so it was. And just when I was at my wit's end, Molly here says, I know a place where the wind won't blow, and we won't be afraid neither, she says. So I says, where's that? And she up and answers, over at the mission, so she says. So by that time, I was so cold, I didn't care where we went. And, well, here we are.
3: You'll never know how glad I am. Now, come in the kitchen, and I'll put on some water for tea. Molly, it's orange cake I've got tonight.
0: And that's the way our prayer was answered. We took the little family upstairs and fixed them up as best we could with a decent place to sleep. It's a pretty rickety affair, just a straw tick and a few old quilts. But when the little girls were all tucked in, Molly looks up and says, thank God, Mother. We have a good bed tonight. In the morning, they had breakfast with us, and Mrs. Rollins seemed friendly, showing none of the scorn of her first visit. Afterward, they went back across the strait to the place where they lived, and we saw no more of them for several days. Her husband went off to say again, leaving his advance money with her. She went on a big drinking spree and couldn't stop. When the money was gone, she sold or pawned everything that would bring even a few pennies. And one day the children came to the mission in really frightful condition.
5: Oh, Jerry, did you see those poor little girls?
0: Yes.
5: It's deplorable. Their hair's all matted and tangled. They're shivering with the cold and they're filthy.
0: Well, take them upstairs to our apartment and make them some tea.
5: Well, I'll do more than that. I'll wash them and comb their hair and see if I can get some dresses from my friend who has daughters.
0: What about their mother?
5: They tell me she's across the street in the saloon. She won't bother us.
0: When Molly and Jenny left that day, their hair curled over their foreheads. They were clean and warm, well-fed and happy. They hurried across to the saloon to show their mother how fine they looked.
2: Mama! Look, Mama! Aren't we pretty?
4: Well, what do you know? Hey, Al, look at that! Ain't those my kids?
10: They're your kids, all right. But they sure don't look like it. I thought you said the money was all gone.
4: Hey, it's gone, all right.
10: Well, then where are you getting the clothes from to dress the kids up like that, huh?
4: Oh, I don't know where they come from, Al. Come here, kids. Come here and kiss your mama. You're the best-looking girls on Water Street. I don't care where you got those dresses. You look good.
0: That was the second step in softening the heart of Mrs. Rollins. But the worst part of the fight still lay ahead when the long-drinking bout finally took its toll and the poor woman suffered on the edge of delirium tremens. She sent Molly to the mission to ask for help, and we gathered some food, some blankets, and a scuttle of coal. I helped Maria carry everything to the door, and I let her go in alone.
3: Nothing compared with the filth I saw that day. All the furniture was gone except for the remains of a bed. Bits of broken dishes were scattered over the dirty floor, and the few unbroken ones had gone unwashed for weeks. Mrs. Rollins lay on the bed, trembling violently from weeks of drinking. Mrs. Rollins, oh, Mrs. Rollins.
4: Keep them away. Don't let them touch me. I'm afraid of them.
3: It's me, Mrs. Rollins, Maria McCauley.
4: Oh,
11: Oh, I'm glad you're here. I'm in terrible shape, Mrs. McCauley. Can you help me?
3: I can help some. Now, I'm going to give you a pitcher of good hot tea, and I'll get a fire started so you'll be warm.
11: Oh, thank you.
3: But that isn't the help you really need. No one but Jesus can give you a new life.
11: A new life? Oh, that's crazy.
3: No, it isn't. Jesus said, ye must be born again. You don't think Jesus would lie to us, do you?
11: No. Not him.
3: Well, then it isn't crazy. He'll give you a new life when you come to him and really repent and ask forgiveness in real faith.
11: I don't know.
3: You don't need to know. All you need to do is trust. Here, now, let's get that fire started, and then I want to pray with you.
11: Oh, listen, you've been awful good to me. I don't know why. And if I ever get well of this spell, I'm going to come over and see you at the mission.
0: We didn't know if she'd really come over, but most everybody at the mission was praying for her. And 3 nights later, our prayers were answered. Close to the end of the matin, she slipped into one of the back benches. Afraid her neighbors would see her, she had an old shawl drawn close to her face. Jesus said, I am the bread of life. He that cometh to me shall never hunger, and he that believeth on me shall never thirst. My friend, you don't have to struggle any longer. Jesus rose from the dead to prove that he has power over death, including your dead past and the dead works that keep you bound. He said, the thief cometh not but for to steal and to kill and to destroy. I am come that they might have life, and that they might have it more abundantly. Come now and receive forgiveness at the cross, because Christ Jesus paid the penalty for your sins. Come now and receive new life. He said, I am the resurrection and the life. He that believeth in me, though he were dead, yet shall he live. And whosoever liveth and believeth in me shall never die. Come now and put your trust in the Savior who loves you and gave himself for you. That poor battered wreck of a woman stood up and came down the aisle with her head up like a queen. Even as she walked those few feet, she took off the old shawl, demonstrating that she didn't care who knew it. She belonged to Christ now, personally and forever. In the months that followed, Mrs. Rollins came to our services regularly. Then we missed her and wondered if she had slipped back into her old ways. Maria went looking and found her sober but very weak. The terrible life she had lived took its toll in tuberculosis.
12: I've been too weak to come across the street, Mrs. McCauley.
3: I brought you some hot tea.
12: Oh, you're a saint.
3: If there's anything else we can do, let us know. Just send Molly over.
12: Well, there is something. I know that I don't have much time left.
3: Oh, hush. That's up to the Lord.
12: Oh, I know. And I'm ready to meet him, thanks to you folks.
3: You're not concerned about dying, are you?
12: Oh, no. Only for my girls. Keep an eye on them when their daddy is out to sea.
3: I will, Mrs. Rollins.
12: Now, about me. Would you see if your husband would have my funeral at the mission?
3: Oh, Mrs. Rollins, he'd be honored.
12: So would I, Mrs. McCauley. So would I.
0: Shortly after that, Mrs. Rollins died, and I conducted the funeral at the mission. Mostly mission people attended, but some of the neighbors slipped in, too. Molly stood beside me as we closed the casket.
2: Mama's gone to heaven to be with Jesus.
0: That's right, Molly.
2: But I'll see her again someday.
0: If you believe Christ died for your sins, and if you ask him into your heart and life, then you will go to heaven, too.
2: Oh, I believe that. Ever since the first time I came here, I knew Jesus was my friend. And now Mama's with my friend, too.
0: He changed her life.
2: Huh. Maybe he can even help Papa.
0: We'll pray about that, Molly.
2: I think Mama's up there singing, Mr. Macaulay.
6: The events of this true story happened in New York more than 130 years ago. But the need and the answer are just the same today. You can take your broken life to Christ and be born again. And you can receive the power to resist temptation and the things that lead to the death of your soul. 1 John chapter 3, verse 8 promises, "For this purpose, the Son of God was manifested, that he might destroy the works of the devil." And the Bible also promises in 2 Corinthians chapter 5, verse 17, "Therefore, if any man be in Christ, he is a new creature. Old things are passed away. Behold, all things are become new." If you would like to have that new life, all you have to do is ask. And if you need counsel in making this vital decision, just get in touch with Pacific Garden Mission

0: Give others what you enjoy. 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This is program number 2833. Heard in the classic true story of Molly Rollins were Connie Foster, Tim Gregory, Mercita DeMunk, Mickey O'Donnell, and Darwin Abel. Original music, Don Badorf, sound, Nick Aloisio. Engineer, Patrick Wood. Script, Jack O'Dell and Kenitha Gabler. And I'm Bob O'Donnell. Unshackled is produced by Pacific Garden Mission to show through true stories that if your life is empty, it can be filled to overflowing. 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
1: 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That's 1458 South Canal Street, Chicago, Illinois, 60607. Our new phone number is 312-492-9410. 312-492-9410.

In Psalm 63, David said, "My soul shall be satisfied as with marrow and fatness, and my mouth shall praise thee with joyful lips, when I remember thee upon my bed, and meditate on thee in the night watches." To help you focus your thoughts upon God at the close of this day, we bring you this devotional meditation, From Morning and Evening, by Charles Haddon Spurgeon, the great English preacher of the 19th century. This evening's text is found in Genesis chapter 42 and verse 2. There is corn in Egypt. Famine pinched all the nations, and it seemed inevitable that Jacob and his family should suffer great want. But the God of providence, who never forgets the objects of electing love, had stored a granary for his people by giving the Egyptians warning of the scarcity and leading them to treasure up the grain of the years of plenty. Little did Jacob expect deliverance from Egypt, but there was the corn in store for him. Believer, though all things are apparently against thee, rest assured that God has made a reservation on thy behalf. In the roll of thy griefs there is a saving clause. Somehow he will deliver thee, and somewhere he will provide for thee. The quarter from which thy rescue shall arise may be a very unexpected one, but help will assuredly come in thine extremity, and thou shalt magnify the name of the Lord. If men do not feed thee, ravens shall, and if earth yield not wheat, heaven shall drop with manna. Therefore be of good courage, and rest quietly in the Lord. God can make the sun rise in the west if he pleases, and make the source of distress the channel of delight. The corn in Egypt was all in the hands of the beloved Joseph. He opened or closed the granaries at will. And so the riches of providence are all in the absolute power of our Lord Jesus, who will dispense them liberally to his people. Joseph was abundantly ready to succor his own family, and Jesus is unceasing in his faithful care for his brethren. Our business is to go after the help which is provided for us. We must not sit still in despondency, but bestir ourselves. Prayer will bear us soon into the presence of our royal brother. Once before his throne, we have only to ask and have. His stores are not exhausted. There is corn still. His heart is not hard. He will give the corn to us. Lord, forgive our unbelief, and this evening constrain us to draw largely from thy fullness, and receive grace for grace. This meditation was taken from Morning and Evening by C.H. Spurgeon. 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
1: Thy word is a lamp unto my feet and a light unto my path. 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Thompson.

Once again, we greet you in the name of the Lord Jesus, and I pray that you are growing in the grace and in the knowledge of the Lord Jesus, and you are understanding more of His will for you, and you are seeking to please Him in all that you do. When you read the Word of God, the Lord will tell us things. He'll teach us things about Himself. He'll teach us things about ourselves. He'll teach us things about others. He'll let us know what's in the world before us. Let us know where we came from, where we're going. All of these things are in the Word. And so as you read in the Bible things, you must be willing to say, if the Bible says to do this, then I will set out to do it. If the Bible says this ought not to be done, then I want to please the Lord, and I believe this is God's Word, and I believe the Lord has spoken, and these men have written down what God wanted us to know, then I will do. I will show my faith in the Lord. See, this is the way you show your faith in the Lord, is that you are willing to obey what the Word says. God has spoken. Will you live by what He has said? Will you trust in what He has said? You know, as I look in the book of 1 Thessalonians in chapter 2, I am looking at a verse that begins to tell us some of the things, the attitude that the Apostle Paul had. We have his method and his message. He was a steward of the gospel. He was one who was concerned about getting to the people what God had said. And as he did this with a love for the believers at Thessalonica, he presented the word as a nurse, that would be very tenderly, in verse 7, 1 Thessalonians 2, 7. But we were gentle among you, even as a nurse cherisheth her children. She was, the nurse takes care of the children and is concerned that they are well fed, that they are not put under a lot of stress, that they are protected. And Paul said, this was my attitude toward the believers at Thessalonica. I was concerned about them getting the word. I was concerned about them being protected from error. I was protective for them and jealous for them to see to it that they would be faithful and grow in the Lord. And also, he said, we see him as a farmer. In verse 9, for laboring night and day, a farmer has, his work is never done. He, you know, there are many jobs you take off and you can say we're going to have a two-week vacation. It's not so with a farmer of livestock. Not so with a farmer. He has to make sure that the livestock are fed every day. Especially on a dairy farm, you have to milk the cows twice a day. And you may say, but we'll take a vacation. Yeah, but someone has to be there to take care of the cows. He was a farmer. And the people of the Lord have needs night and day. And wherever you are, you can ask the Lord to use you, and there's someone who has a need. And then a third matter, he was as a father who pities his children. And here again, we see the protection that a father provides for his children in verse 11. The father pities the children. There are things that he must do. Sometimes the children don't understand. Sometimes it's very painful to the children. This discipline, the chastening, but it must be done as a father. He can't live the life for the children. He can make it easier for them to live. Dear Heavenly Father, we pray that we would be faithful and careful to learn from the Word and to live by Thy Word today. These things, Lord, we do ask in Jesus' name and for His sake. Amen. Now, in the book of Genesis, chapter 34, we looked at the portion of Scripture where Dinah, the daughter of Leah, which Leah had herself given birth to, not by her handmaid, but she herself had given birth to this daughter in addition to her sons that were born of her. And
This daughter goes to the neighbors and see how people of other lands live. And while she is there, she is going to be sexually assaulted by a man who said he loved her. And this is going to cause some great problems for that family. And when this happens, you see, as we were pointing out, you know, you can have standards for your family, and you seek to separate your family from the standards of the world and find out that the world creeps in, comes in under the door, through the window, somewhere along the way. Now, the Lord tells us that we are in the world, but we're not of the world. If we would try to remove ourselves from all contact with the world, then we must needs go out of the world. But we are here to bear light, to be a witness for Christ, to show that our standards are different because the one who is in us is different. He is holy, separated from sinners, and he has made us to be different. The Lord put a difference between the Christian and the non-Christian. Okay? That's plain and simple, as the Lord teaches. There is the Christian in the world, and there is the non-Christian. The Christian has God's favor because the Lord said, "This is my beloved Son, in whom I am well pleased. Hear ye him." Now, God the Father said that. And if anybody rejects what the Lord Jesus said, they have shut themselves off away from God the Father. If anybody adds to what the Lord Jesus has said, then they are shutting themselves off from God the Father, and they will have no favor with the God of heaven, the God who made all things, the one true God. So as we are here, we want to make it known that we are different, but not focusing on ourselves. We have a Savior. He's the light of the world, and all the light has to do to the darkness is shine in it. And the darkness will gather into one place, and the light will issue forth and show that it's different. Now, how do we do that? Our standards are different. Oh, we do not delight and glory in the things of the world, trying to get away with evil, taking shortcuts, violating God's law? Oh, no. That is not the way of the Christian. The Christian doesn't say, "I'll have to wait till I get caught to confess and to forsake sin." No, the Christian is caught before the Christian would be caught by a law enforcement officer. The Christian has a principle within, and this principle is brought in the person of the Holy Spirit. So, wherever we go, now we may be tempted to do things when we think nobody is looking, but the Holy Spirit of God warns us. And we're not talking about a conscience being the guide of man. You can have your conscience seared, twisted, and perverted. A person who grew up stealing all the time, his conscience will bother him if he misses an opportunity to steal. Person who is sold on self, their conscience bothers them if they have to deny self and put somebody else first. Person who lives on covetousness, their conscience bothers them whenever someone else is ahead of them and have more than what they have. So our conscience is not to be our guide. Our guide is in a person, in the person of the Holy Spirit. And he guides us into all truths. So we're not to let the world set standards for us. This young girl saw the daughters of the land of Shechem, and she wanted to be like them. She wanted to have her company among them. And here's what happened in verse 2. And when Shechem, the son of Hamor the Hivite, prince of the country, saw her, he took her and lay with her and defiled her. Now, this is going to, as I said before, cause some great problems. You remember when Jacob went into the land, there were seven tribes of people whom he was to destroy. The Hivites, this is one of them.
And when Shechem, the son of Hamor the Hivite, prince of the country, saw her, for the city was named after him, and he was in that land of Canaan, the leader of the land, he sees this girl from another tribe, another nation of people, was Dinah. And she must have been a very beautiful person in his sight, because it seems to have intoxicated him. And he took her by force. After all, he's the king. See, he can do what he wants to do. And who's going to resist him? And the scriptures say he lay with her and he defiled her, or humbled her, afflicted her. And this was not to be done, not an act to be done, not to be forcing himself on her and treating her in such a way. And his soul clave unto Dinah, the daughter of Jacob, and he loved the damsel and spake kindly unto the damsel. Now, after he has done what he's done, the scriptures say his soul clave unto Dinah. You know, that is the same kind of line. Men haven't changed a single step, or one iota. I can remember in high school hearing the statement and seeing these lines: if you love me, you will give your body to me. No, those weren't the words, but that was the idea. And even the same thing happens today, and young girls are deceived. I will show you that I love you, and I will, they'll violate God's law, and go ahead and do wrong. But the Lord, that's not the kind of love the Lord shows for us. The scriptures tell us that God so loved the world that he gave his only begotten son. He made a sacrifice. And listen to me, dear young ladies. If a man is not willing to wait for you to be his wife before he will have you, then after you become his wife, he won't wait for you. He'll still be like he was. And that'll cause problems. The Lord would have one to wait. This man's soul clave unto Dinah. And there's another case in the scriptures very much like this. A man saying that he loved this girl so much that he was going to die if he didn't have her. And when he had her, he didn't want her anymore. He was sick of her, hated her, despised her. See, that's the way the flesh operates. And he now has this inclination to her, and he thinks about her, and he wants to have her for his wife. He has lusted after her. He has fulfilled a certain portion of his lust, and all the sorrow that came from all of this. Father, we pray that we would learn from these lessons in the scriptures. Help us, I pray, to do thy bidding and to live in such a way that brings glory to thy name. Protect us from the evil. Give us the boldness and the courage to stand for what's right. For Jesus' sake, amen. Join us again for another program of Light for the Pathway. I'm Willie Thompson in Greenville, South Carolina. Until next time, may the Lord bless you.

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0: With God's very apparent blessing resting upon the work at Faith Cottage, Lucius Compton turned himself to another and somewhat similar task, that of being a father to the fatherless. Strangely enough, the desire for such a work was first laid upon him when his own health was ready to break under the strain of his many duties. He was holding meetings in Maryland at the time, and he discussed the matter with the pastor of the church.
1: "I've been thinking about these children that nobody wants for a long time, Pastor. But this longing to do something for them is something new. I can't get rid of it."
2: "But I thought you were doing something. Don't you have a mission school for them?"
1: "Yes, a small one. But that's not enough."
2: "What is it you have in mind?"
1: "Well, one thing. Those kids need a real home, not just a place to go to school."
2: "You couldn't take them into Faith Cottage?"
1: "Oh, no. Some of the girls, the ones we're trying to reach for Christ, they'd be a bad influence."
2: "I suppose so."
1: "The reason some of them have gone wrong is because of poor environment, and I'd want it to be the very best in a home like this."
2: But some of them come from good homes, don't they?"
1: "Some of them. But the percentage of wayward children is far greater when they've come from homes where God is not known, and the proper discipline is not exercised."
2: "I'm sure you're right. Do you have any ideas to how you'd go about setting up a home like that?"
1: "No, only that it would be by faith."
2: "Well, to operate two homes wholly on faith would be quite an undertaking, don't you think?"
1: "Why? God's not limited."
2: "Well, no."
1: "And if the work is of God, then he'll keep it going all right."
0: Upon Compton's return to Asheville and to Faith Cottage, he found a great surprise. For in one sense, at least, the orphanage was already started.
3: "Oh, Mr. Compton, I'm so glad you're back."
1: "Miss Edith, what have you got there?"
3: "Well, can't you see? It's a baby."
1: "A baby? Well, who, where and how did you get it?"
3: "One question at a time, please."
1: "Well, then, whose baby is it?"
3: "I don't know. No one here has any idea whose they are."
1: They?
3: "Yes, you see, there are two of them. The other little boy is, I'd say he's about 2 years old."
1: "Well, what are they doing here?"
3: "Been keeping him ever since Thursday."
1: "Miss Edith, will you please explain to me what this is all about? Where did these children come from?"
3: "I've told you, Mr. Compton, nobody knows. They were left on the doorstep here at the cottage early Thursday morning."
1: "Oh, I see. Well, it's beginning to make sense."
3: "Makes sense? I guess not."
1: "What do you mean?"
3: "I mean, how could anybody abandon two sweet babies like these and just leave them at the mercy of the world?"
1: "Well, they couldn't have been utterly heartless, else they wouldn't have left them with us."
3: "I still think they're less than human if they feel that way."
1: "There are people who just don't want their children, you know." "Then there are some who can't keep their little ones for one reason or another, even if they wanted to."
3: "Poor little cast-offs."
1: "They're not cast-offs, Miss Edith. God has just given them to us, that's all." "Hasn't he, young fellow?"
3: "Look at him. Isn't he sweet?"
1: "Hey there, you know what? You and your little brother are going to be charter members of our new family. You know that?"
3: "New family? What on earth do
1: you..." "That's right, Miss Edith. God willing, I'm going to start a home for these precious little cast-offs."
0: In a very short time, Mr. Compton secured a cabin on a four-acre farm, 5 miles from Asheville, as a site for the Eliada home. In June 1906, the matron, Edith Van Dusen, together with 7 orphan children, moved into this unpretentious dwelling.
1: "Well, Miss Edith, guess that's about everything." "You have your work cut out for you, unpacking all these boxes and putting things where you want them."
3: "Well, I've already been peeking into them. Honestly, Mr. Compton, I don't know what we'll ever do with some of the things that people from the church donated. I suppose there'll be some use for them sometime."
1: "Well, I've been told that God can use anything or anyone that's truly dedicated to him."
3: "I believe that's true."
4: "Mama Edith, Mama Edith.
3: Oh, what is it, Tommy?
4: Look what I found.
3: Oh, why, it's a wild rose. Oh, how very sweet.
1: A lot of them grow in those hills.
4: I brought it to you, Mama Edith.
3: Oh, you mean specially for me?
4: Yes'm.
3: Well, thank you, Tommy. That was nice of you.
4: Maybe I can find some more. I'll go see.
3: I'm so glad we've got Tommy.
1: Yes, it's good to see him smile.
3: Yes.
1: He was such a sullen boy when he came to us a few weeks ago. You remember?
3: How could I forget? You know, I think he almost hated me. Now look, he spends his time hunting wildflowers to bring me.
0: Over and over, Lucius Compton received tangible evidence that God's hand was upon the work of both the home and the cottage. Strangers would approach him on the street and offer assistance, financial and otherwise, to carry on these two ministries. On one occasion, Mr. Compton was seated in a restaurant when a lady approached his table rather abruptly.
5: Do you mind if I sit at your table, sir?
1: Why, no, ma'am.
5: Thank you.
1: Not at all.
5: You are the Reverend Lucius Compton of the Elatius Orphanage, aren't you?
1: Why, yes.
5: Thought I recognized you. Mr. Compton, I've been watching your work among those poor children with a great deal of interest.
1: Well, thank you,
5: Mrs. Wayne.
1: How do you do, Mrs. Wayne? I'm glad you're interested in the work. It lies very close to our own hearts.
5: I'm sure it does. You'll forgive me for saying this, Mr. Compton, but I suppose it takes a great deal of money to operate a place like that.
1: Yes, but God has always graciously supplied our needs.
5: I've driven past the place several times lately and watched the children. Am I mistaken, or will you soon be needing larger quarters?
1: Well, family is beginning to push out the walls. That's true.
5: I thought so. And now I'm sure God has spoken to me and told me to give you this.
1: Mrs. Wayne, this is for $1,000.
5: Yes. I want you to use it to provide a larger home for your children.
0: At another time, Compton was closing a series of meetings in Indiana and mentioned the need of enlarging the farm upon which the Eliada home stood. When the service was ended, a man came up to him.
6: Oh, Mr. Compton, I'd like to speak to you, if I may.
1: Why, certainly, sir. What can I do for you?
6: Well, nothing exactly. Only, I'm wondering if you could stop off at my home before going back to North Carolina.
1: Why, yes, I could. Is there something...
6: Well, I'd rather not tell you now why I want you to come, but if you would, say tomorrow morning?
1: All right, sir. Tomorrow morning.
0: Wondering at the vagueness of the request, Compton went to the man's home the next morning.
6: Good morning, Mr. Compton. I've been waiting for you. Come right in, won't you? You're probably wondering what this is all about.
1: Well, you're right, sir. However, I'm at your service, whatever it is.
6: Oh, no, it's I who am at your service. You said last night that $1,200 would buy the additional land you'll need for your Eliada home. Is that right?
1: That's right.
6: Mr. Compton, this money belongs to the Lord. And I've been wondering for some time where he wanted me to put it. I'm sure now where that place is. Here is my check for $1,200. Use it to purchase that land.
0: Yeah. In less important matters, too, God often miraculously answered prayer. For example, there was the time when there wasn't enough milk at the home to go around.
7: Can I please have some more milk, Mama Edith?
3: I'm sorry, Jimmy, but the pitcher's empty.
8: Isn't there any more left?
3: No, Tommy, there won't be any more till the cow's milk tomorrow morning.
8: Oh, no milk.
3: I'll tell you what, children, wait a minute. Let's pray that God will send us another cow so there'll be enough milk. Would you like to do that?
8: Yes. You suppose God would really send us a cow?
3: Well, let me ask you now. Do you think anything's too hard for God?
8: No.
7: No.
8: Well, could we ask him right now, Mama Edith?
3: Why not? Let's all be quiet, children, and bow our heads now, and Tommy's going to ask God to send us another cow. All right, Tommy, pray.
8: Dear Lord, we thank you for the cow we've got, but we need another one so we won't run out of milk. Will you send us one, please? Amen.
7: You're supposed to say, in Jesus' name.
8: In Jesus' name. Amen.
0: The Lord was not long in answering this prayer, in Jesus' name. About a week later, Compton came into the orphanage and said to Miss Edith,
9: Miss Edith, has somebody around here been praying for a cow?
3: Oh, yes, Mr. Compton. One day last week when we ran out of milk, Tommy prayed and he asked God to send us one.
8: Did we get the cow, Dad Compton? Did we?
9: Well, not yet, but we're going to, Tommy.
8: Oh, boy!
9: I got a letter this morning from a Sunday school out west. They sent us $45 and told us to use it to buy a cow.
8: Boy, oh, boy! God does answer prayer, don't he, Dad? Even for kids like me.
9: Yes, and for big kids, too, if they'll only trust him the way you

And so we conclude Chapter 15 in the transcribed story of Lucius Bunyan Compton, Mountain Pilgrim. This is another in the series Stories of Great Christians, which come to you from the radio studios of the Moody Bible Institute of Chicago.

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1: Welcome to the Voice of Gethsemane. This is Ron Gatlin of the Gethsemane Baptist Church of Greenville, South Carolina. And we welcome each of you to our program tonight, these next 15 minutes of Bible study and fellowship and prayer. Please take your Bible, if you have one handy, and turn to Luke chapter 18, verse 1. And tonight we're going to look at one of the parables that Christ told to the disciples. The parable of the unjust judge. It's only found in Luke. You'll not find it in Matthew, Mark, or John. Luke chapter 18, verse 1, and he spake a parable unto them to this end, that men ought always to pray and not to faint, saying, there was in a city a judge which feared not God, neither regarded man. And there was a widow in that city, and she came unto him, saying, avenge me of mine adversary. And he would not for a while. But afterward he said within himself, though I fear not God, nor regard man, yet because this widow troubleth me, I will avenge her, lest by her continual coming she weary me. And the Lord said, hear what the unjust judge saith. And shall not God avenge his own elect, which cry day and night unto him, though he bear long with them? I tell you that he will avenge them speedily. Nevertheless, when the Son of Man cometh, shall he find faith on the earth? Dear Lord, tonight we pray that you'll bless the teaching, the preaching of your word tonight as we look at this parable. Help us, Lord, in Jesus' name. Amen. Jesus Christ, on this occasion, was sharing this parable with the 12 disciples. If you go back to chapter 17, verse 22, you'll see that. And he said unto the disciples, the days will come when ye shall desire to see one of the days of the Son of Man, and ye shall not see it. So in chapter 17, Christ was speaking of the fact that he was leaving and yet coming back in the future. Now, this parable is all about prayer, persevering prayer. Our prayers are not always answered quickly, are they? You see, God has a timetable for answering our prayers. His timetable may not be yours. And sometimes he delays the answer because he knows best. Genesis 18:25, shall not the judge of all the earth do right? Yet we just keep on, we're encouraged to keep on praying no matter what the circumstances happen to be. And Jesus uses a parable to illustrate that teaching. It's about a woman, about a widow, who would not quit seeking justice from a wicked judge. And she kept asking till she got it. Now, within the context of this parable, we find that Jesus is talking about evil days. Back in chapter 17, verse 26, he speaks of the days of Noah. In chapter 17, verse 28, he speaks of the days of Lot. And let's face it, folks, today we live in evil days, evil times. Yet we keep praying persistently, passionately, with urgency, we keep praying. Verse 1 sets the tone for this parable. Men ought always to pray and not to faint. Now the word always doesn't speak of just time, but circumstances. We are to pray as we face adverse circumstances, and we don't stop praying. Because of our circumstances, sometimes we are tempted to quit praying, to stop praying. We become weary in our prayer life. But the thought here is, keep praying even during the evil days, the hard times, the dark days. So first of all, we find the judge. Now, at that time, there were three tiers of courts in Israel. First of all, you had at the top tier would be the Supreme Court, the Sanhedrin. The Sanhedrin was made up of 71 judges, 71 people. One of those was the high priest. It's called the Great Sanhedrin. And the Sanhedrin would judge cases that affected an entire city or tribe, the tribe of Israel. They would hear appeals from lower courts, and they would meet daily in the temple in Jerusalem. However, there was a lower court system called the Lesser Sanhedrin, and they would handle the small stuff. They would handle the minor disputes. And there were 23 judges in larger cities who together would do that. Both of these court systems were kind of like tribunals, not just one judge. You had multiple judges, or maybe you had a judge and a panel of experts, but you had more than one person. So you didn't have just one man deciding a case. Now, Luke chapter 18, verse 2, we find just one man, one judge. And it says here, he feared not God nor regarded man. Now, who was this guy? Well, he wasn't Jewish for two reasons. Number one, he was acting alone. And number two, he had no fear of God. He made that very clear. And that brings us to the third tier of the judicial system in Israel at the time. Rome appointed local magistrates. And according to Alfred Edersheim, an expert, Jerusalem had two. These guys were always on duty. They would maintain law and order. They would deal with criminal cases. Again, they were hired by Rome. They weren't Jewish people. They were well paid out of the temple treasury. They had a large salary. They were resented by the Jew, and they were called robber judges. So this guy in verse 2, this judge was a Roman magistrate. He worked for Rome. He looked after the interests of Caesar. He had no scruples. He had no morals. No doubt he was a Gentile. He was an unbeliever. So much for the judge. Let's take a look at the widow. There was a widow in that same city, and she approached the judge. And she said, "Avenge me of mine adversary." Now, the woman was a poor woman, no doubt. She had an enemy she called an adversary. So somebody had defrauded this woman, cheated her, deceived her, maybe stolen from her. We don't know. And she was seeking justice. She was seeking protection from the court system. So she came to the judge. And the verb there, came, indicates continuous coming. She just kept coming. She was relentless. Now, she was an unprotected widow. You might say, "Preacher, what do you mean by that?" Well, the court system belonged to men. And this woman apparently had no man in her life. Her husband was dead because she was a widow. Apparently, she had no brothers, no sons, no nephews, no in-laws to plead her case. So by herself, she appealed to the judge. Now, the outcome should have been very, very clear. I mean, the Old Testament law was clear concerning the treatment of widows. Go back and read Exodus 22, Deuteronomy 24, Jeremiah chapter 22. Widows were to be protected, defended, and cared for. This guy didn't care. Notice his reaction in verse 4. And he would not for a while. So he was unmoved by her dilemma. He was cold-hearted. This guy was unconcerned about this poor widow. But something happens. In verse 5, he changes his mind. Look at verse 5. And he would not for a while, but afterward he said within himself, though I fear not God nor regard man, yet because this widow troubleth me, I will avenge her, lest by her continual coming she weary me. So why did the judge change his mind? Because of the woman's importunity. I mean, the woman came in every day with the same story. She kept coming, coming, coming. She wouldn't stop. She kept asking for help. She kept presenting her case, and it wore the judge down. So finally the judge said, this woman is annoying me. She's bothering me. She's wearing me out. So the judge caved in. He gave her justice. He gave her legal protection. He gave her exactly what she asked for. Now that brings us to the point of the parable. Now this guy finally ruled in her favor. But the point of the parable is this. He was speaking to the disciples. He said, keep praying. Keep asking. Keep seeking. Keep knocking. If a corrupt judge responds to the continual request of a widow, which he did, now think about it, the God of heaven will certainly respond to continued prayers of believers. God is not an unjust judge. In fact, the verse again I shared earlier, Genesis 18:25, shall not the judge of all the earth do right? By the way, think about this. Have you ever thanked God for an unanswered prayer? Aren't you glad that God didn't answer some of your prayers? Have you ever paused to thank God for a closed door? So again, there's great encouragement for the disciples here as they faced hard times ahead, and they knew it. Christ would be gone in the days ahead. Now that brings us back to the first verse again. And he spake a parable unto them to this end, that men ought always to pray and not to faint. The word not faint means to lose heart or to become weary. So my friend and I, that is the message of this short parable. Whatever situation you find yourself in, whatever the circumstances, whatever they might be, don't give up. Keep praying. Keep trusting. Keep seeking. Keep knocking on the door of heaven. And the message is simply relentless persistence. Persist in your prayer life. Again, verse 1, men ought always to pray and not to faint. May the Lord bless you. This is Pastor Ron Gatlin, and this has been the Voice of Gethsemane.
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1: Once again, we say welcome aboard. It's good to be with you at this time. Brother Munn speaking. Our program here called A Fisherman's 5-Minute Look at the Book. How are you at this time? We say sometimes, how in the world are you? Thank you for being a part of our listening audience, the stations that air our program. The Book of Luke, Luke chapter 16. This week, we've been talking about a certain man and what happened to this certain man. And we see in verse 29, the answer as to how to stay away from an eternity in the fires of hell. You said, Brother Munn, you believe in hell. This book, whether I believe in it or not, my friend, is true. Yes, I do. I believe there's a heaven to gain, yes, but also a hell to shun. And in the scripture here, the book of Luke, Luke chapter 16, we looked at it in a little bit unusual way. We have a certain man. We have a certain rich man. He died. And the Bible said he was buried, and then in hell he lift up his eyes. So we find man is more than just his body, put the body in the ground. But it says in hell he lift up his eyes in a place of torment. So as far as man is concerned, he not only has a body, but he has a soul and a spirit. And the soul's just like the body, and it's suffering, in our passage here. And in hell he lift up his eyes being in torments. He wants water in verse 24. Is the prayer answered? No. He then goes, he said, could someone reach out to those in my father's house? He said, I got five brothers. And then my text this week, verse 29, Abraham said unto him, they have Moses and the prophets, let them hear them. How are your brothers going to stay out of hell? He said, they have Moses and the prophets, let them hear them. How is this going to help his brothers to keep them out of the fires of hell where this man was, as we read about it in Luke chapter 16, verse 19 through 31. How's that going to help? Moses and the prophets. Moses is dead. The prophets is dead. What's this a reference to? It's a reference to the scriptures, the Word of God, the Old Testament. We looked at this week, and the problem comes with this. It says, they have Moses and the prophets, let them hear. Did they hear? Is there any excuse for the nation of Israel in rejecting the Lord Jesus Christ? Did they not hear the scriptures weekly there in the synagogue? And he said this, but he said, hey, though if somebody rose from the dead, they would repent. Okay, so we have the Savior in John chapter 11 comes to the graveside of a man that's been dead 3 days. What does the Savior do to this one named Lazarus? All right, brings him forth from the dead, does he not? Then the whole world accepts Christianity, amen? The whole world then begins to follow Jesus Christ. No, that just makes people mad. It didn't help at all, you know. So we think about the sensational. People want the sensational today. If I could have some sensational experience, if I could see something sensational, maybe it would help. No, it has to do with the presenting of the cross of Christ. Presenting Jesus Christ. They have Moses and the prophets, let them hear them. So what could I do? I can even take the Old Testament and present the gospel. My friend, I'm glad though that I have the New Testament. No more the types and shadows. Not what the Savior or not what the Messiah that is to come will do, but what he has done. I'm glad I can say Jesus died for my sins, died a substitutionary death, died for this old sinner, and he was buried, and he rose again. And my friend, he's seated by the right hand of the Father. He now makes intercession for us. And only in the death of Christ do we find forgiveness. And that's the only thing that brings Holy Spirit conviction. It seems as if people just, they won't hear the Word of God. They're not going to hear the one rose from the dead. You know, what's wrong? We have a hearing problem. We need an aid to hearing. You said, what is it? Just preaching the cross over and over again. And the Holy Spirit, my friend, bears witness to the truth of the cross. The Holy Spirit is sort of our hearing aid. So as far as the Bible, the value of the book, since many books claim to be the Bible, all kind of versions and translations and cults and false denominations, it would do well for you to find the right one. And when you find the right one, my friend, preach Jesus loud and long so some will hear. You know, what's the only thing that'll keep a man out of hell? Moses and the prophets. And of course, today we have the complete canon of Scripture. We even have the New Testament. Not what Christ will do, but what he has done. We have a book called the Bible. And as we preach the Bible, my friend. There are those who will hear. And only, we think about the power of this book, my friend. We think about the only thing that'll keep a man out of hell, because it speaks of Christ, the eternal Savior. I hope you know him. Let's tell others. Until next week, Fisher Mond, saying goodbye.

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1: How do you do? They that go down to the sea in ships, that do business in great waters, these see the works of the Lord and his wonders in the deep. For he commandeth and raiseth the stormy wind, which lifteth up the waves thereof. They mount up to the heaven, they go down again to the depths. Their soul is melted because of trouble. They reel to and fro and stagger like a drunken man, and are at their wit's end. Then they cry unto the Lord in their trouble, and he bringeth them out of their distresses. He maketh the storm a calm, so that the waves thereof are still. Then they are glad, because they be quiet. So he bringeth them unto their desired haven. Although the psalmist wrote those words thousands of years ago, it took some time for the sailor in our story to understand and accept their meaning, and only because Rowdy Brown's heart and mind and life were unshackled.

0: Rowdy Brown? Yes, I know him. Rowdy was a good name for him. You might think rowdy just means unruly or boisterous, but on these sailing vessels in the ports of the world, rowdy meant trouble of the worst sort. You see, oftentimes men have to be driven aloft in the rigging in dangerous weather. With Rowdy on board, they were more afraid of him than they were of the weather or a slip or a fall. Fact is, he was more of a devil than a man. Wild and almost uncontrollable in port or on board ship. No, sir. I came close to dying because of him. I'll never forget Rowdy Brown.
1: 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Since 1877, the open doors of the old lighthouse have held out hope and help to the men and women of Chicago's streets. Help means food, clothing, lodging, free medical and dental care, and counsel, all provided without charge. On the air since 1950, these programs reach out around the earth by shortwave, satellite, and through the internet. Until today, they're heard in virtually every nation. In fact, it would be hard to find a time of day or night when an Unshackled program is not being broadcast somewhere on earth. Presently, it is provided to around 1,660 radio stations around the world and is heard in Spanish, Arabic, Romanian, Russian, Polish, Japanese, and Korean, as well as English. And this happens because the Lord moves on the hearts of concerned listeners to make it possible for others to tune in and hear the program that makes you face yourself and think. And now for broadcast around the earth, here's program number 2,832 in the series Unshackled. 5 years before Pacific Garden Mission first opened its doors in Chicago, a transformed river thief named Jerry McCauley opened a rescue mission in New York's waterfront district on Water Street. As Pacific Garden Mission has been a haven for men and women who congregate on Chicago's transportation hub and come from America's heartland, the old Water Street Mission has offered shelter, help, and most importantly, hope to men who go down to the sea in ships. Of these, one of the most amazing is Rowdy Brown, whose story we bring you right now on Unshackled.
0: Yes, sir, I know Rowdy Brown. But times change. The meanings of words move and flow like the sea. Today, the word rowdy means boisterous, loud, perhaps even humorous. But around 1875, and especially on the docks and decks of sailing vessels, rowdy meant trouble. There's an old sea shanty, a sailor's song sung to get the men hauling on line together. What shall we do with a rowdy sailor? And the point is, back in the days of wooden ships and iron men, a real rowdy was more likely to be a killer than a joke. Around the 1870s, a tremendous battle developed between sail and steam as to which would carry the trade of the world. The demand was for speed, and more speed. Raw materials and manufactured goods shuttled across the Atlantic in a growing stream. Sailors have always been rough men, but in the hard-driving North Atlantic, there grew a breed whose toughness and brutality became a legend. These were the bucko mates. The crewmen had to be driven aloft in freezing gales, and brutality paid off in promotion for men like Rowdy Brown.
2: Get up there, you lily-livered worm, or I'll break every bone in your body.
3: But the rigging is flapping. It's already knocked one man overboard.
2: And I'll knock you overboard if you don't get up there. Move!
3: No!
2: I'll climb!
3: I'm going!
0: Rowdy Brown? Yes, I know him. He shipped under me for four crossings. My third mate. More of a devil. Than a man. Gigantic, brutal. He'd go wild in port. Once he nearly killed me. I'll never forget him. Religion and Rowdy Brown, Let me tell you, he had no respect for man, the devil, or for God himself. Here's just one incident. We shipped a good many green farm boys in those days, a lot of them from respectable, God-fearing homes. We were 3 days out of New York for Liverpool. It was about 6 bells on the afternoon watch. Sunny and a good breeze. One of the green hands was sitting on a hatch cover reading an old Bible. Suddenly, there was a shadow, and he looked up to find Brown towering over him.
2: What are you reading?
4: My Bible, sir.
2: Reading your Bible?
4: Yes, sir.
2: And what does your Bible say, Jack?
4: Why, sir, a great many things.
2: I'll warrant. But what are you reading now?
4: Something, Paul wrote, sir.
2: I didn't ask who wrote it. What does it say?
4: Why, sir, it tells about...
2: Read it!
4: You mean aloud?
2: I said, read it!
4: Yes, sir. Thrice was I beaten with rods. Once was I stoned. Thrice I suffered shipwreck. A night and a day, I've been in the deep.
2: A seafaring man?
4: Oh, yes, sir. Paul made a great many voyages, sir, taking the gospel...
2: Shut up!
4: Yes, sir.
2: Now read!
4: Yes, sir. In journeyings often, in perils of waters, in perils of robbers, in perils by mine own countrymen, in perils by the heathen, in perils in the city, in perils in the wilderness...
2: Shut up!
4: Yes, sir.
2: Give that stinking book over the side.
4: My
2: Bible,
4: sir?
2: The side, I said!
4: But, sir...
2: Get up!
4: Yes, sir.
2: Pick it up! Pick up that crummy book!
4: All right, sir.
2: Now, heave it! How many times did that fool say he was beaten?
4: Three times, sir.
2: Then you've got two to go.
4: Oh!
2: Get up!
4: Yes, sir.
2: Get up on your hind legs! You've got another coming to you!
0: As in any lust, brutality is insatiable. While the green sailor lay writhing on the deck, Brown methodically kicked him into unconsciousness. Then he slowly raised his head and looked where I stood, watching at the taffrail. It was like looking in the face of a demon. Brown's scowl dared me to challenge him. He knew as well as I that a public reprimand would undermine the ship's discipline. It was fear that held my tongue, fear for discipline. And I might as well admit it. Fear of Rowdy Brown. But that incident eventually cost me all discipline so far as Brown was concerned. In that long moment on deck when our eyes locked, he had read my mind. Sometimes I think he read my very soul. He saw my loathing and my fear and responded with contempt. For the rest of that passage, fair weather or foul, he drove the crew like a madman. You knew when his watch was on deck by the threats and curses, and the kicks and the blows and the grumbling of the crew. By the time we tied up in Liverpool, I knew I had to get rid of Rowdy Brown or face a mutiny on the next passage.
2: Avast there, you thick-headed farmers! Lay to on that line! Haul away there, you crummy tailor! Blast your eyes! Heave! Heave!
5: Mr. Brown, come here.
2: Aye, sir. Here I be.
0: You can pack up your gear and go ashore now.
2: Meaning what?
0: Meaning I'm shipping a new third, Mr. Brown. I don't care to have you on board any longer.
2: And would the captain be stating his reasons?
0: That's not needed, Brown.
2: You're right, sir. 'Tis not needed. The reason being, you're scared of me, Captain. You're scared, white.
0: Not too scared to tell you to get yourself ashore within 5 minutes. Here's your pay.
2: Captain, I think you and I have a little business before I go.
0: I'll remind you, Mr. Brown, I'm the master of this vessel. The British authorities have strong views on insubordination and strong penalties, even at port.
2: All right. But my time will come.
0: Your time's up now. 5 minutes. Rowdy Brown went ashore quietly enough, but in the morning, we discovered a serious problem.
6: Captain! Captain, we're adrift!
0: Adrift? Rowdy! raise the alarm. All hands on deck.
3: The tide is carrying us right into the path of another ship.
0: Well, what's happened to the mooring line?
3: It's severed, sir. Cut clean through with a knife.
1: In a moment, we'll bring you the rest of the true story of Rowdy Brown. Here's Dave McCarroll, president of Pacific Garden Mission, to tell us about the new home for the old lighthouse.
6: The city of Chicago wants our property on State Street for the expansion of the high school next door. So we've been searching for a place to build. 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
0: The following evening, as I returned to the ship after dinner with our agent, Brown suddenly stepped from the shadows and blocked my path. Without so much as a single word, he set about to thrash me. I defended myself as best I could, and I'm not a small man, but in all my years at sea, I've never endured such a beating as that one. I felt I was fighting a blood-crazed animal. By the time I recovered, after some days in the hospital and was fit to sail, Brown was at sea on a vessel bound for California. During the next few years, although our paths never crossed, I still heard wild stories about the man. One story came from a man who was an eyewitness. It shows better than words the uncommon courage of Rowdy Brown. He had killed a man on San Francisco's Barbary Coast. The victim's brother, armed with two revolvers, came looking for him. They met on the street in broad daylight.
8: All right, Brown. If you've got any idea how to pray, now's the time. I'm giving you just 10 seconds.
2: I wouldn't pray if you were the devil himself. Put up those guns or I'll jam them down your throat.
8: Just stand still, you big hunk. You're a dead man right now.
2: I said, put up those guns.
8: You've earned this, Brown.
2: Ah, I'll break you in two.
8: And this.
2: You lousy stinking.
8: And another one.
2: Don't you know you can't kill Rowdy Brown?
0: Brown just stood there, cursing the man to his face while bullet after bullet slammed into his gigantic body. And within 2 months, he was up and about, showing no ill effects. Indeed, many said Brown was too mean to kill.
1: That ship's captain will have more to tell us later on. But now to pick up this amazing story of Rowdy Brown, we'll go back to the mission records in New York. It seems Brown left California, shipped to New York, and found lodging in a place called Mr. Rhodey's Sailor's Home. A good many sailors were being converted at the services on Water Street, and among them was one of Brown's old shipmates and drinking buddies. Rowdy was in a waterfront saloon when someone told him about it. His reaction, loud, violent, and typical.
2: Delay the noise! I said belay the noise! Quiet! Shut up! That's better. I got something to say, and I want you all to hear it. I'm getting out of here, and I'm going down to that Jerry McCauley's mission. Who's coming along for the fun?
9: You're getting religion, Brown? You're gonna take a dive and get yourself saved?
2: No, I ain't getting religion. I'm getting mad. That hymn singing Jerry McCauley has ruined my pal, Ole. Ole ain't had a drink for a week. And he's down there every night, standing up like a billy goat and telling them mealy-mouthed mission heads how he got saved from a life of sin. Now, listen to me. I'm taking a bottle of whiskey down there. And when that Ole gets up to talk, I'll take him by the upper jaw in one hand and by the lower jaw in the other hand, and I'm going to tear his hymn-singing mouth wide open and pour the whiskey down his lousy throat.
10: Rowdy Brown traveled on my ship from California to New York. I knew his reputation and some of the men he had brutally attacked, including the captain he attacked in Liverpool. They tell me Brown meant just what he said. He dropped a pint bottle of whiskey into his pocket, left the saloon, and marched down Water Street to the mission. The meeting was already in progress, and Brown was unnoticed as he sat in one of the back row seats. Quickly, he spotted his newly converted friend down near the front and waited for the time when Ole would get up to testify. And so, waiting, he had nothing else to do but listen as one man after another got up to speak.
11: When I was 14, my brother was killed as a smuggler. I changed my line of work and went to sea out of London. I was convicted of sin while on board the ship named Blackadder in Shanghai River. After I had challenged a man to a fight, God's Holy Spirit convicted me, and I resolved to lead a better life. After 3 months, the Lord sweetly convicted me. He said, "Come unto me and find rest under your souls," and I did. Amen. I was working ballast in the ship's hold at Hong Kong, and now tonight, he saved me.
12: Praise the Lord, brother. Praise the Lord. Praise the Lord.
13: Friends, I've been following all the sea all my life, but when I woke to my plight, saw me sin and began to sail under the Lord's direction, my shipmates said, "You just wait and see how soon you get fetched up with a turn-round turn." Mm-hmm. But thanks be to God, I haven't been fetched up yet. Mm-hmm. Jesus keeps me. He said, "I will never leave thee nor forsake thee." He is my bright and morning star. He guides me and makes my pathway smooth and straight. This Jesus book says, "Trust in the Lord with all thine heart and lean not unto thine own understanding. In all thy ways acknowledge him, and he shall direct thy path."
10: They say man after man stood up, spoke, often quoted a bit of scripture, and sat down. Still waiting for Ole's turn, Rowdy sat listening. First it was with skeptical curiosity, and then genuine interest. The sincerity of what he heard could not be mistaken. Some of the speakers were men he had known and shipped with. By the time his friend Ole stood up, Brown was trembling with feelings and fears he had never experienced before. He forgot his threats as well as the black bottle in his pocket. Brown was actually leaning forward, drinking in every word.
14: First night I went away from this place, I went to my room and prayed, "Dear Lord, save me from my sins." And when he did, I felt like a ship would feel when all the barnacles have been scraped off. I felt I'd been scraped off clean, inside and outside. Amen.
10: The men spoke simple truths straight from lips and hearts of men who desperately needed cleansing. Then the mission superintendent stood up, the former alcoholic and river thief.
11: "Now then, friends, you've heard these men. Every man jack of them speaks the truth. What's true for them can be true for you. There was a time when I'd slit a man's throat and kick his body overboard for a $5 bill. But no more. Why? Because I've got Jesus in me heart. And you can have him in yours too. Jesus says, 'All that the Father giveth me shall come to me. And him that cometh to me, I will in no wise cast out.' The Bible also says, 'He tasted death for every man.' That includes you. Won't you come? We'll stand for prayer."
2: "Pray for me. Pray for me."
10: Then began a tremendous struggle in the very soul of Rowdy Brown. He came back to the mission the following night, again asked for prayer. And later, on his knees, all alone in his room in the sailor's home, the hardness finally melted, and he stood up a new creature in Christ Jesus. From that time on, he was a familiar sight at the mission. At first, he had to be restrained in his new enthusiasm for the gospel. Sometimes he actually went out into the street, picked up a poor sailor, and hauled him back into the mission. Later, he returned to the sea, but at the end of each voyage, he'd show up at the mission always with a tithe from his meager wages to assist in the work. But for the most amazing part of the story, we'll turn again to the captain whom Brown had so unmercifully beaten on the streets of Liverpool.
0: It happened this way. I was ashore at Matanzas and ran across a friend of mine, captain of the brig Nelly. We talked of this and that. Then my friend said,
10: "Do you know who is converted?"
0: "No, I don't."
10: "Rowdy Brown."
0: "Rowdy Brown? I don't believe
10: it." "Well, he is all the same. In fact, he's aboard my brig now."
0: "I can't believe it. Do you know he gave me the most unmerciful thrashing once, besides setting my brig adrift? He was a devil. He can't be converted."
10: "Oh, yes, sir, he is. And he's going to have a prayer meeting on board my ship tonight. Come and see for yourself."
0: Well, sir, what I saw aboard the Nelly that night restored all my faith in miracles. There was a regular procession of small boats shuttling sailors from the shore and almost every ship in the harbor. As my own dinghy pulled alongside the Nelly, I could hear hymns being played on a wheezy accordion. Rowdy Brown had the main deck fixed for a regular meeting place. He had stretched out a great canvas as a shelter. Hanging athwart the bulwarks was a tremendous sign. Judging from the lettering painted by Brown himself, it said, "Jerry McCauley's prayer meeting here." I wouldn't guess there's been a prayer meeting just like it anywhere else in the world. I went aboard and made my way through the crowd of sailors on the deck until I came to the place where Brown had set up a makeshift pulpit and was getting ready to start the meeting. That's when he looked up and saw me.
15: "Captain! Well, praise God!"
0: "Hello, Brown."
15: "There's not a man on earth I'd rather see than you, Captain. I waited a long time to ask you to forgive me."
0: "Well, I'm here, and I guess I forgive you, but I guess I'm late. Looks to me like you've already been forgiven by an authority a whole lot higher than a common shipmaster."
15: "That's true, sir, but I wanted your forgiveness, too. And there's something else, Captain. Are you a Christian?"
0: "Why, yes. Well, I suppose so."
15: "Well, let's not suppose, sir. Let's know, sir. The best way I can pay my debt to you is by leading you to the cross of Jesus Christ. Sit right here, sir, for the meeting. And remember, I'll be praying for you, sir."
2: "Most of you know firsthand my reputation. But I want to tell you about Jesus, who made himself of no reputation and took upon him the form of a servant and was made in the likeness of men, and being found in fashion as a man, he humbled himself and became obedient unto death, even the death of the cross, for my sins. For my sins and yours. For God sent not his Son into the world to condemn the world, but that the world through him might be saved."
0: From the day when the man, blind from birth, said, "Whereas once I was blind, but now I see," there's never been anything as convincing as the evidence of a man genuinely born again in Christ. I'd known Rowdy Brown in the old days, more of a devil than a man, and I saw with mine own eyes and heard with mine own ears the proof that he was utterly transformed. He was changed in appearance, manner, and attitude. But best of all, he was changed in heart. A man made righteous by the blood of Christ shed on the cross at Calvary. The effectual, fervent prayer of a righteous man availeth much, the Bible says. And I know it to be true, because that night on the deck of the old brig, when Rowdy Brown closed his meeting with an invitation to those who wanted to be made new, I was one of those who responded. It must have made a strange picture. Brown and I kneeling together on the hard oak planking. But it was real. I know it. I was there. And I praise God for it.
1: Perhaps the story of Rowdy Brown sounds strange to your ears in these modern times, but it's only the surroundings that are different. People still need to be cleaned up on the inside like Rowdy and his captain. If you realize your life is in the same shape, and God's requirement of righteousness is not met in your life, indeed cannot be met outside the righteousness of Christ, then take his pardon and be made righteous today. If you've lost your way, Jesus Christ came to seek and to save that which was lost. He said in John chapter 5, verse 24, "He that heareth my word and believeth on him that sent me hath everlasting life, and shall not come into condemnation, but is passed from death unto life." If you would like to be cleansed on the inside, have a new heart, a fresh start on life, free yourself from the world's fake values, and come to Jesus, the Prince of Peace, will you pray with us right now? Lord, I'm a sinner, covered with the barnacles of guilt and shame. Save me, Lord. I believe Jesus died for my sins, and I believe he rose from the dead. Dwell in my heart, Lord Jesus, and empower me to live a life pleasing to you. In your name I pray, amen. We rejoice with you in your new life. If you prayed that prayer, please let us know so we can send you some literature to help you understand the change that has taken place.

0: This is program number 2832. Heard in today's program were Tony Makas, Steve Bayorgin, Matt DeCaro, P.J. Burns, Tim Gregory, and Randy Larson. Original music, Ralph Colburn. Sound, Nick Aloisio. Engineer, Ed Webb. Script, Jack Buttram and Jack O'Dell. And I'm Bob O'Donnell. Unshackled is produced by Pacific Garden Mission to show through true stories that if your life is empty, it can be filled to overflowing. Now, we'd love to know that you listen, so please write today.
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2: Now, dear Lord God, as we open thy word to study today, lead us by the Spirit, and we'll give God the praise in Jesus' name. Amen. Now, Paul, the Apostle Paul, who said that he was called, ordained, and called an apostle to the Gentiles. Now, that's in Romans 11:13. Romans 11:13. Then in Timothy, he told Timothy that he was a teacher. Now, notice, in the beginning of chapter 10, brethren, my heart's desire and prayer to God for Israel is that they might be S-A-V-E-D, saved. That they might be saved. Now, for I bear them record, they have a zeal of God, but not according to knowledge. Now, it's not enough to be zealous, it's not enough to be religious. They have a zeal of God, but not according to knowledge. For they being ignorant of God's righteousness, please notice this, God's righteousness and going about to establish their own righteousness. Now that's what people are doing today. Religious history is repeating itself. Have not submitted themselves unto the righteousness of God. Now note, they going about to establish their own righteousness have not submitted themselves unto the righteousness of God. For, now this is verse 4, Romans 10:4, and please listen carefully. For Christ is the end of the law for righteousness to everyone that believeth. For Moses describeth the righteousness which is of the law, that the man which doeth those things shall live by them. But the righteousness which is of faith speaketh on this wise. Say not in thine heart, who shall ascend into heaven, that is to bring Christ down from above, or who shall descend into the deep. Now notice what he's saying. Who shall descend into the deep? That is to bring Christ up from the dead. But what saith it? The word. Now notice. The word is nigh thee, even in thy mouth and in thy heart. That is the word of faith which we preach. Now we're saved by grace through faith. Don't forget that. The word of faith which we preach. Except a man be born of water, and the water's the word. Now listen, here it is. Paul says, here's what I preach. Now listen, beloved. If this man was called and ordained of God, an apostle to the Gentiles, and if he was ordained a teacher to the Gentiles, then I'm willing to stake my salvation on the doctrine of the Apostle Paul, and I'm willing to stake my salvation on what he preached. And he said in 1 Corinthians 1:17, I came not to baptize, or rather Christ sent me not to baptize, but to preach the gospel. Now I'm willing to stake my salvation and my hope of glory and my staying out of hell on what he preaches. Now, here it is. Here's what he said. Let me read verse 8 again. I've talked so much. But what saith it? The word is nigh thee, even in thy mouth, in thy heart. That is the word of faith which we preach. Now here's the word of faith which Paul preached. That if thou shalt confess with thy mouth the Lord Jesus, and shalt believe in thine heart that God hath raised him from the dead, thou shalt be saved. For with the heart man believeth unto righteousness. We are not baptized into righteousness. We are not immersed into righteousness. And water does not bring righteousness, beloved. Never in this world. But with the heart man believeth unto righteousness. And with the mouth confession is made unto salvation. For the scripture saith, whosoever believeth on him shall not be ashamed. For there is no difference between the Jew and the Greek. For the same Lord over all is rich in mercy. Rich unto all that call upon him, for whosoever shall call on the name of the Lord shall be saved. Now, I want to stop right there, beloved, just a moment. And I want you there in Radio Land, I want you to get your Bible and I want you to follow me. And for the sake of your soul and for the sake of the gospel And for the sake of the blood of Jesus Christ, let us see this thing together today as God has laid it down, and let's believe it. Now, Paul said, my heart's desire and prayer to God for my people is that they might be saved. Now, he said they have a zeal of God, but not according to knowledge. Now, he said, Moses said that they that live by the law must do the things of the law. But he said the righteousness of faith speaketh on this wise. And he said in verse 8, what saith it? The word is nigh thee in thy mouth. That is the word of faith which we preach. Now, here's salvation. That if thou shalt confess with thy mouth the Lord Jesus. If thou shalt confess with thy mouth the Lord Jesus. Now, what does that mean? What does that mean? That means that I'm willing to say with my mouth, I believe Jesus Christ is the virgin-born Son of the triune God. I believe Jesus Christ was born of the Virgin Mary, came into the world, born in Bethlehem of Judea, and lived and suffered and was crucified. I believe with my mouth. I confess with my mouth that I believe in my heart that Jesus was everything the Bible says he is. All right. And thou shalt believe in thine heart that God raised from the dead. Now, what does that mean? To believe in your heart. Now, the devils believe and tremble, but they don't believe in their heart. Now, to believe in your heart. Now, for instance, when a young man and a young girl meet, they know each other as persons. They believe in each other as persons. He believes she's a young lady. She believes he's a young man. But, beloved, they don't unite in marriage the first time they meet. Now then, I'm talking about decent marriage. I'm not talking about lust and ungodliness. I'm talking about decent people. I mean people who decently get married. I'm not talking about two drunks. A drunk man, a drunk woman might get married the first time they ever saw each other if they could get somebody crazy enough to marry them. But I'm talking about people who fall in love and marry. Now, they know that there are each other, they know each other are persons. But now when they are in each other's company and they talk to each other and they fellowship together and they come to know each other and they believe in each other. Then he, the boy, asks the young lady to become his bride and she says, I will. And they go to a minister or to some authority and they're married. Now then, what are they doing? They confess. He says, I will. She says, I will or I do. They are confessing with their mouth that they believe in each other. They believe in each other to the place that they are staking their whole life, their whole being, everything they are and have. They are coming together to be man and wife, to live and love, suffer, rejoice, and weep together. Now, that's believing in the heart. Now, believing with the head...

God raised from the dead, then the Bible says, thou shalt be saved. Now, let me tell you something now. If there was any other requirement to redemption, Paul would have put it in there. Now, don't you tell me he wouldn't. Because this man was called of God, ordained of God, and sent of God to deliver the message to the Gentiles, and the Spirit using the word to call out the Gentile bride of Christ. Now then, there's the first thing I want you to see. If we confess with our mouth the Lord Jesus, believe in our heart that God raised him dead, thou shalt be saved. No water, no river, no baptistry, no washing away sins, no baptismal regeneration. Believe and confess. That's it. Now then, verse 10, for with the heart man believeth unto righteousness. Now, would you dare tell me that a man could be righteous and not be saved? He can be self-righteous. Sure, he can be self-righteous. But this says righteousness. Righteousness, beloved. In other words, it means the righteousness of God, God's righteousness. And it's not talking about self-righteousness. For with the heart, the body, the flesh, has nothing to do with redemption, has nothing to do with salvation. Now, we live in the body. We are man's a trinity, soul, spirit, and body. You can't get around it. To save your life, you can't. God wants you to love him with all your soul, spirit, and mind, everything you are. Now then, the heart, with the heart man believeth unto righteousness, and with the mouth confession is made unto salvation. With the mouth. Now, not baptism, brother. God bless you, not baptism, the mouth. Not water, the mouth. The heart does the believing, the heart does the receiving, and the mouth does the confessing. For the scripture saith, whosoever believeth on him shall not be ashamed. For there is no difference, the Jew between Jew and Greek, that is, the Jew and the Gentile. For the same Lord over all is rich unto all that call on him. Now, here it is. Listen, beloved. He said, whosoever shall call. Now, listen. How shall they call on him in whom they have not believed? How shall they believe in him of whom they have not heard? How shall they hear without a preacher? And how shall they preach except they be sent? Now then, what I want you to notice is this. God, Paul says, through the foolishness of the preaching of the gospel, save them who believe the gospel. Now, here's what happens. God calls men to preach the gospel. God's men preach the gospel. And the sinner hears the gospel. And that's what Jesus did to Nicodemus. Why, bless your soul. He preached Old Testament gospel. It's all the gospel. All scriptures inspired of God. He said, Nicodemus, as Moses lifted up the serpent in the wilderness, Son of God was preaching the gospel to Nicodemus. You know that as well as I do. You can't get around it. And then he said, God so loved the world, he gave his only begotten Son. That's the gospel. God sent not his Son in the world to condemn the world. That's the gospel. He that believeth on him is not condemned. That's the gospel. So Jesus preached the gospel to Nicodemus. Now then, the minister preaches the gospel. The sinner hears the gospel. The word. Hearing the word, the sinner believes the word. And believing the word, he believes in his heart that Jesus came into the world, was crucified, died, shed his blood, they buried him, God raised him from the dead. And believing that, the sinner says, or calls and says, God be merciful to me, a sinner, or God save me, or Jesus save me, or forgive my sins, cover my sins. It don't make any difference. You don't have to say, there's no cut ironclad prayer for a sinner to pray. A sinner don't have to pray, God be merciful to me, a sinner. That's what the publican prayed, and that's all right. The thief on the cross said, Lord, remember me when thou comest into thy kingdom. That's all right. But it doesn't matter. You just say, God be merciful to me, a sinner. God forgive my sins. Save me for Jesus' sake. Put my sins under the blood. Come into my heart. That's all. Now then, calling. Whosoever shall call. But, beloved, they cannot call until the preacher has preached the word. They've heard the word. They believe the word. When the preacher preaches the word, and the sinner hears the word, and the sinner believes the word, then the sinner is ready and is in a position to call. And when the sinner calls on God, that means that in that sinner's heart, he believes that God is God, and God loves sinners, and Jesus died for sinners. And he believes that Jesus can save a sinner. And when the sinner believes that, he says, God be merciful to me, a sinner, or Lord, save me. And that's confessing with his mouth in prayer, confessing that he believes that Jesus is the Christ, the Son of God, and believing, thank God your sins are forgiven, your name is written in the Lamb's Book of Life, and you become a born child of God. Now, it's as plain as a nose on your face. Paul said,

0: In Romans 10:1, my heart's desire and prayer to God for my people is that they might be saved. And then he tells us how we're saved. He didn't mention the River Jordan. He didn't mention the Baptist. You say, preacher, you don't believe in baptism, do you? I've been baptized. Bless your heart. Indeed, I have. But there's a lot of people who have been baptized, God bless you, that haven't been washed in the blood. You say, you're judging. I'm not judging. Jesus Christ said, by their fruits ye shall know them. Jesus Christ said, if you love the world, the love of God's not in you. Jesus, the Bible says, Holy Ghost says, fail not the assembling of yourselves together. And some of you who are listening to me today, you've been baptized and you haven't been to church in 6 months. Some of you, no doubt, listening to me, you've been baptized and you haven't been to church in 8 or 10 years. And you've been baptized, but you know down deep in your heart that you're not living for God and you know you're not saved. Baptism doesn't save you. It doesn't help save you. It doesn't wash your sins away. Baptism has nothing to do with redemption. It has nothing to do with salvation. It has something to do with obedience. We should be baptized because Jesus said, teaching them, baptizing them in the name of the Father, Son, and Holy Ghost, teaching them to observe all things whatsoever I have commanded you. We should be baptized. We should receive the Lord's Supper. But it doesn't help save us. Now then, the plan of salvation in Romans 10 is in reverse. In other words, it's laid down by the Holy Ghost step by step, that if thou shalt confess with thy mouth the Lord Jesus, believe in thine heart God raised from the dead, thou shalt be saved. With the heart man believeth unto righteousness, with the mouth confession is made unto salvation. Whosoever shall call on the name of the Lord shall be saved. How shall they call on him in whom they have not believed? How shall they believe in him of whom they have not heard? How shall they hear without a preacher? Now, Jesus preached to Nicodemus. Nicodemus heard what Jesus preached. He didn't understand it at first. Jesus gave him an illustration of the wind. He didn't understand it. Then Jesus preached the gospel, and he said, Moses, Nicodemus, you are a master in Israel. And as Moses lifted up the serpent in the wilderness, even so must the Son of Man be lifted up, that whosoever believeth in him should not perish, but have everlasting life. And Nicodemus believed it, received it, accepted it, and he was saved. He was born again that very day. So the preacher preaches, the sinner hears, the sinner believes what the preacher preaches. I'm talking about God's man. I'm talking about the gospel. And if you want to know what the gospel is, read 1 Corinthians 15:1-3 and 4. Read the first 5 verses. 1 Corinthians 15:1-5, and you'll find that the gospel is the death, burial, and resurrection of the Son of God. Now that's the gospel. The death, burial, and resurrection of the Son of God. So the minister preaches the gospel, death, burial, and resurrection of Jesus. The sinner hears the gospel, death, burial, and resurrection of Jesus. The sinner believes that Jesus died and was buried and rose again. Verse 9. And then the sinner confesses that with his mouth when he says, God, be merciful to me, a sinner. God, forgive my sins for Jesus' sake. Jesus, come into my heart and save me. Whatever you say, whatever you pray, in your own words, in your own way, just so you admit and just so you confess that God sent Jesus, Jesus died for your sins, and God raised him from the dead. Now, that's the imperative. That's the imperative. We are born again, not of corruptible seed, but incorruptible by the Word of God. So the preacher preaches the Word of God, the sinner hears the Word of God, the Word of God brings faith. Faith exercised calls the sinner to call, and the sinner calls, thereby confessing with his mouth in their salvation. No water, no baptistry, no river. And then, when a sinner becomes a Christian, then, beloved friends, joining the local assembly, we follow Christ in baptism, testifying to the world that we've accepted a new life, the Lord Jesus. We receive the Lord's Supper. We take the bread and the fruit of the vine, testifying that we believe in his coming. He said, this do in remembrance of me until I come. And we do that. But the Lord's Supper, baptism, water, the bread, the fruit of the vine, has nothing to do with saving us. We are saved by grace through faith. Grace is unmerited favor. Faith comes by hearing, hearing by the word of God. So, Nicodemus, you must be born of water. And the water is the word and of the spirit. And the Holy Ghost is the one who draws us, convicts us, and baptizes us into the body of Christ. So there's the new birth. And Paul was the minister, the teacher to the Gentiles. And certainly if it had been imperative to be immersed in water in Jesus' name, to be born again. Certainly Paul would have said, that if thou shalt confess with thy mouth the Lord Jesus, believe in thine heart God raised him from the dead, and be immersed in water in Jesus' name. But he didn't put that in there. He didn't put it in there. No, no. It's Jesus. It's the blood. It's the cross. And that's the only way you'll ever be saved. God help you. Father, help that dear sinner that's under deep conviction now. Help them to call, and we know you'll answer. Lord, save that dear man or woman, boy or girl, it's nearest hell now. For Jesus' sake, amen.
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1: Thy word is a lamp unto my feet and a light unto my path. It's time now for Light for the Pathway with W.A. Thompson.

Once again, we greet you in the name of the Lord Jesus, and I ask this question on today's program. The Lord would have us to be faithful, and He would have us to be a witness of Him and for Him, witness of His works, a testimony to this world of who Christ Jesus the Lord is. And He has bid us to go into all the world preaching the gospel to every creature. No, I'm not talking about you go to your dog and to your cat and to the cows on the farm, and no, to people. It's because if any man be in Christ, he's a new creature, new creation. And the Lord wants us to go minister to those who are lost and in sin. And we can give the gospel and see people brought from the darkness unto light into a saving knowledge of Christ Jesus the Lord. The Lord will use you and me to speak those words. Now, just think of this. The Lord has given to us this blessed privilege that we, creatures who have sinned against the Lord, that He would let us have a part in someone's habitation in eternity. Now, if you could go talk to someone and get the owner of a large piece of property to turn over that property and give it to a person who does not deserve that property or house or whatever it is, and you would go and speak to that person, and they would now become the owners of a large ranch, a very lovely home, great assets, a large bank account. Now, would you do that? Or would you say, I don't want them to have that much? Now listen, the Lord has given to us something that is far greater. He has given to us as Christians this charge to go to a lost world with a gospel. And we can speak the gospel and see people brought from the bondage of sin to a saving knowledge of the Lord Jesus Christ, and where He says that they will have an eternal dwelling place with God the Lord. And here we are, sinners saved by His grace, going into this world, broadcasting this message, and here on the radio, I'm now going to extend this invitation to the man or woman who is burdened down with a load of guilt. You know that something isn't right in your life. You've searched high and low. You've searched near and far, and you've found no peace. You've tried the sublime. You've tried the crude, and you've not found any peace and hope. Let me tell you how you can find that. Well, the Bible tells us that God so loved the world that He gave His only begotten Son, that whosoever believeth in Him should not perish but have everlasting life, and that God sent not His Son into the world to condemn the world, but that the world through Him might be saved. That's God's message. And the Bible tells us that all have sinned and come short of the glory of God. And whosoever will, you see, will call upon the name of the Lord shall be saved. Now, if you recognize and you agree with this truth, now it's true whether you agree with it or not, that you are a sinner and that you are a debtor to God and you've angered God. And you will have no peace until you have Christ Jesus the Lord in your heart. Now, if you will let the Lord come into your life, then you'll be a changed man or woman. You'll know what it means to have peace, and the Lord will save you. That's a broadcast that I'm giving to you now, an invitation. Father, we pray that someone would enter into this personal relationship to know the inheritance of Christ for Jesus' sake. Amen. We have been looking in the book of Genesis now at the life of Dinah, who is the daughter of Jacob, and she has gone and spent some time with the daughters of the land. And having spent that time with these daughters of the land, she now is going to find herself overtaken by them
And perhaps it was their custom that Shechem would do what he did to Jacob's daughter, that he would take her and that he would defile her and treat her in such a way. Perhaps that was the way it was in their land. And he didn't see anything wrong with it. He was madly in love with her. That's what he was saying. And so he went on to say to his father, "Get this damsel. Get me this damsel to wife. Make her my wife." He told her of this strong, he told his father of this strong affection that he had for this new woman that had come into the land. Now remember, this is royalty desiring another one for his harem of women that he had. And so he was no one who was ignorant of the ways of the world, because he took her and defiled her. And that's Genesis chapter 34, in which he did this. "Get me this damsel to wife." Now, notice here, even the pagans talk about wives. And you have people today who are saying, "Oh, what's this about? You don't have to be married. Just shack together. Find us a house and go and get us an apartment, or get us some kind of contract and have a prenuptial agreement and we'll just live together." Well, here are people who recognize there ought to be an oath in there somewhere, a commitment of marriage, husband and wife. These people knew that. And do you say that you are smarter than they were? Or do you say they were so primitive that they didn't know any better? You have a lot to argue. And you can also look at the statistics of the health of people who seek to build a home. By the way, you have people in their youth saying, and men will get away with it. And the young women are thinking, you know, we'll just live together. And man, he just shacks with one, takes up with one for a while. And she gets old, find him another. Yeah, that's the way to do it. Find him another beautiful one. You know what? These fellows think that they're young and handsome, you know, and the way they see themselves is not the way they really are. Or not that I say they, I'm of course being a man. We see ourselves differently than what we really are. You know, who in the world would walk down the street grossly out of shape and having all of those characteristics that society have said, we have products on the market that can change these things. And there are men who will walk down the street and brag how handsome they are, when there are all of these products on the market are saying, buy this product and we'll get rid of that. Only a man could say how handsome he was and how wise he is and how great looking he is when he fails to measure up to all those things. Women don't generally do that. And so you people who think that, well, we'll just have these trial marriages, that's not of God. You're going to hurt for that. You're going to be one who suffers greatly for listening to that foolishness. Don't want to make a commitment. Don't want to be a wife. We'll just, you know, we'll just have our agreement. And no, that's not God. That's not of God's word. That's not of God's way. That's sin. That's what it is. It is sin, and you're shaking your fist in the hands of God, and you still got to get things right with him. Say, but you don't believe in him? That's not going to change any matter. The Lord says, it is appointed unto men but once to die, after this the judgment. And if you're living in sin, you still have got to face God, whether you read the writings of whomever it is that tells you it's all right. They're not going to stand with you and tell the Lord, yeah, I told him, Lord, and it's all right. My word was good. That won't work, friends. You need to stop and see how God says things are to be. And so when this
man says, get me this woman to be my wife. He goes to the parents after he has defiled her. He wants to get the parents' consent. Secondly, first he had defiled her, and now he says, even among the heathens, it is a sacred thing for marriage, and to get the consent of the parents. Because when you marry, you're not marrying just an individual, you're marrying that person's family. And if the family is pulling on the ties of the marriage, it's going to be difficult to hold it together. So it should be that you recognize when you marry, you're bringing another family together. You're bringing two families together. And all of the relatives, they'll become your relatives. And there is no use picking out the ones you like and rejecting the ones you don't like. You know, you heard the saying, blood is thicker than water. The brothers and the sisters and the mother and the father, you marry them all. So if Dinah, was she still now in this man's house? Where had he done this despicable deed to her? In verse 5, the scriptures say, and Jacob heard that he had defiled his daughter. Hamor had defiled Jacob's daughter. Now his sons were with his cattle in the field, and Jacob held his peace until they were come. And so when Jacob hears this, he is quiet about it, waits until his sons come back. I wonder if during that time he's thinking, you know, I tricked my brother. I cheated my brother. I did him wrong. I did my father-in-law wrong. And so it's so hard for him to make a step. So this Shechem, the report had been brought to him. Somebody had brought it to him. And, well, you know, his hands are tied at this point. The sons being out there taking care of the cattle. When he holds his peace, we don't have any evidence of what all is involved with him holding his peace. But he is quiet about it, waits until his sons come home. There are times when we hear things, and there is wisdom in holding your peace, thinking things through, making your decision on how you are going to respond before something is done. Jacob is holding his peace. But there's also the concern that when you hold your peace, things can be like a pot that's boiling, and there's no escape for the steam. So be considerate of that matter, too. If you're holding your peace and talking to the Lord about it and confessing your sin, that's one thing. But if you're holding your peace and building up steam on the inside, that's another thing. Dear Heavenly Father, help us, I pray, to have wisdom and boldness and courage from the Lord to do things according to thy way. We ask in Jesus' name. Amen.

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0: The psalmist said, "When I awake, I am still with thee." For the child of God, seeking the presence of the Lord is essential as each day begins. To help you in starting this day with God, we offer a brief devotional meditation from morning and evening, a collection from the pen of one of the greatest preachers of all time, Charles Haddon Spurgeon. Our text this morning is found in Psalm 107 and verse 7. He led them forth by the right way. Changeful experience often leads the anxious believer to inquire, "Why is it thus with me? I looked for light, but lo, darkness came; for peace, but behold, trouble. I said in my heart, My mountain standeth firm, I shall never be moved. Lord, thou dost hide thy face, and I am troubled. It was but yesterday that I could read my title clear. Today my evidences are bedimmed, and my hopes are clouded. Yesterday I could climb to Pisgah's top and view the landscape over, and rejoice with confidence in my future inheritance. Today my spirit has no hopes, but many fears, no joys, but much distress. Is this part of God's plan with me? Can this be the way in which God would bring me to heaven? Yes, it is even so. The eclipse of your faith, the darkness of your mind, the fainting of your hope, all these things are but parts of God's method of making you ripe for the great inheritance upon which you soon shall enter. These trials are for the testing and strengthening of your faith. They are waves which wash you further upon the rock. They are winds which waft your ship the more swiftly towards the desired haven. According to David's words, so it might be said of you, so he bringeth them to their desired haven. By honor and dishonor, by evil report and by good report, by plenty and by poverty, by joy and by distress, by persecution and by peace, by all these things is the life of your soul maintained, and by each of these are you helped on your way. Oh, think not, believer, that your sorrows are out of God's plan. They are necessary parts of it. We must, through much tribulation, enter the kingdom. Learn, then, even to count it all joy when ye fall into divers temptations. Oh, let my trembling soul be still, and wait thy wise, thy holy will. I cannot, Lord, thy purpose see, yet all is well, since ruled by thee. This meditation was taken from Morning and Evening by C.H. Spurgeon. Please listen each morning at this same time for Morning and Evening.
1: Thanks to each and every one of you for tuning in today. I'm Brother James, and I greet you in the name of our Lord and Savior Jesus Christ, the Lamb of God, which taketh away the sin of the world. And I welcome you once again to the Preaching of the Cross radio broadcast. No fancy introduction, no orchestra playing, no smooth-voiced MC to lead into the program. Just 30 minutes of Bible preaching and Bible teaching for the help and edification of those born-again believers who love God's Word and desire to study God's Word together. And also, of course, it is our hope and our prayer that those of you listening that are religious, those of you listening that are church members, those of you listening that are trying your best to please God, that you will come to know that Jesus Christ is the only way that you can get to heaven, and that you must trust Him and be born again if you are ever to enter that land of endless day. We have been studying with you on these radio broadcasts for the last 9 programs the book of Jonah. We've been commenting verse by verse, line by line, upon the great Bible book of Jonah, and we finished our comments on chapters 1 and 2. What we're going to do on the program today, before making our way into the material on chapter number 3, we're going to consider whales. Now, after all, the book of Jonah says that the Lord had prepared a great fish to swallow Jonah, but Jesus Christ, who is the Lord, Jesus Christ, who is God, said that that great fish was a whale. I wouldn't argue with Jesus Christ. I know some commentators would do so. I know some preachers and and church leaders would do so, but I'm not going to argue with Jesus Christ. If Jesus said the great fish that swallowed Jonah was a whale, I have every intention of believing him. Now, here's what we're going to do. We're going to consider, in response to the critics who say that Jonah can't be true because such a thing as a whale swallowing a man could not happen, we're going to consider whales on the program today. And then if time allows, I'm going to give you some accounts, some documented historical accounts of men who have been swallowed by great fish and lived to tell the tale. I think you'll find it interesting. Now, God's Word declares in Genesis 1:21, "And God created great whales, and every living creature that moveth, which the waters brought forth abundantly after their kind, and God saw that it was good." While it is our conviction that the whale fish that swallowed Jonah was specially prepared for such a task, we do not mean to suggest that it was a one-of-a-kind creature, but that in his grand array of sea creatures, God had one prepared already, which could easily do the job. The whales constitute the order Cetacea, C-A-T-A-C-E-A. This order is divided into two general groups. The first group is composed of all the whales that are known as Denticeti, or Odontoceti. Now, if you've ever been to the dentist or the orthodontist, then you know the source. These whales, as the name suggests, are armed with teeth. Most of this variety do not have teeth on both jaws, but they have several strong, well-defined teeth in their lower jaw, which fit into sockets in the upper jaw. They use these teeth for tearing loose their food and crushing squids and preparing them for the first steps of digestion. The sperm whale, for instance, which is a monster that often reaches a length of 60 to 65 feet, has 44 teeth in the lower jaw, but has only the sockets in the upper jaw. This whale has an extremely small throat. It chews and crushes its food. It is evident at once that this whale could not have swallowed Jonah, because of its custom of chewing and the restricted area of the esophagus. Because this type of whale has been the chief object of commercial pursuit and thus has become the most well-known, its characteristics have most likely given rise to the belief that no whale could swallow Jonah. Now, there's another whale of this same type, this Denticeti, which is known as the bottlenosed or beef whale. Its scientific name is Tipide. T-I-P-H-I-I-D-E. You say, why all these fancy words? Well, that's so that you'll think these men know something you can't know. You invent a specialized vocabulary, and then you charge students thousands of dollars to learn this vocabulary, and then you make them promise when they get their diplomas to always use this secret code when talking to those without degrees, so the uninitiated will continue to think a college education is the key to all knowledge. Anyway, this bottlenosed whale is a small one, not over 30 feet in length. Yet despite the fact that it is only half the size of the sperm whale, it has a throat big enough to swallow a man. However, we exclude this whale from being a potential host for Jonah because it is also armed with teeth and chews its food. Now, the other type of whale is known as Mysticeti, M-Y-S-T-I-C-E-T-E. This group of whales has no teeth. In place of teeth, they are equipped with boned plates called baleen. Hence, these are often called baleen whales. These plates are fringed. I'll tell you what they look like. They look like teeth on a huge comb. They are made of a keratinaceous, that is a hoary material, developed from the gums. These plates form a sieve through which the small marine organisms upon which the whale feeds are strained. These plates vary in length from 18 inches to 12 feet. One particular member of this order has plates that are 18 inches wide at the juncture with the jaw, and then they taper down about the width of a hand, or to about the width of a hand, and finally they become attenuated like the straws of a whisk broom. Some of these creatures may have 300 of these teeth, for lack of a better word, they're not teeth, these strainers, on each side. And the baleen is the stock of the whalebone trade. That's what the hunters are really after. Now, this group of whales has a curious habit or way of feeding. They open their mouths, submerge their lower jaws, and rush through the water at tremendous speed. When one has filled its gigantic mouth, it closes its jaws and curls back its lips. By a muscular pressure of the tongue, all the water is forced out of the mouth, straining it through the baleen. When the water has all been forced out, the whale swallows whatever is left in his mouth. They are primarily plankton feeders and take most of their nourishment from marine organisms that may be only a few millimeters in length. Their principal food in the polar regions consists of a small shrimp-like crustacean, collectively known as krill. Only our God would devise a plan whereby the largest members of his creation feed upon some of the smallest. Only our God would inspire a book telling of a man swallowed by a whale. The Lord graciously provides enough rope for any who wish to hang themselves. You don't want to believe the Bible? Then you don't have to. But God will take the wise in their own conceit. Now these whales migrate from sea to sea. Since all seas connect somewhere on the planet, they may be found migrating and wandering in very strange and out-of-the-way places. It is in this order of whale that the very largest types are found. They form a fascinating field of study. If you're really interested in these matters, you ought to read Moby Dick by Herman Melville. The author made himself an expert in the field, and he's got some tremendous information in there on whales. It's a tough read, but it's worth the read if you're interested. For instance, there's a variety called Megap teramidosa. You mean you haven't heard of them? All right, there's a variety known as humped back whales. How's that? Is that better? They're as weird looking as they can be. They're about 50 feet long. Their head forms a full one-third of their length. They have a low, thick dorsal fin, which adds to their humpback appearance. Their pectoral fins are 15 feet long. And as they speed through the waters, these pectorals assume the appearance of wings. They're covered with rows of longitudinal ridges that's running the length of their bodies. They look like threads on an automobile tire. These ridges are known as rorquals, R-O-R-Q-U-A-L-S, and these creatures feed on anything that floats on the surface of the sea, and I do mean anything. The largest species and largest animal that ever lived is said by most encyclopedias to be the blue whale. But I have reference materials which tell of a member of the whale family which is even larger than the blue. It is the Balaenoptera musculus, or for those who live in the real world, it's the sulfur bottom. They belong to a variety called finback. The blue and the finback are two species of the same genus, so it'd probably be most accurate to say that. Balaenoptera are the largest animals in God's creation. One of these finbacks has been measured at 95 feet 6 inches in length. They average 75 feet. They too are armed with these longitudinal ridges and from 60 to 90 protuberant ridges of blubber line their entire length. This particular type of whale would have no difficulty in swallowing a man. Let me quote Charles Bell Emerson. He's a whale expert, or he was, and he speaks of the size of these great creatures of God. Quote, "The last account that I have of a big haul was that of a Norwegian whaler, N.T. Nielsen Alonso. She was covered from stem to stern with layers of congealed grease and gave off that particular odor of whale oil that you can only smell a mile or more. She arrived in Sydney, Australia on February 29th from the Ross Sea in Antarctica, as she had to have bunker coal before proceeding to Larvik, Norway. Unusually favorable conditions prevailed all the time during the four-month cruise, and the vessel's tanks were full of whale oil to their capacity. It is recorded that 57,000 barrels of oil were secured in that one voyage, valued on the present market at about $13 million. That's incredible. There's a record of a sulfur-bottom whale of 95 feet in length, having a weight of 147 tons. That's 294,000 pounds. One whale! This specimen was captured off the west coast of North America and is the largest of which there is an authentic record. One of these whales once made its way into the Panama Canal, and as the passage narrowed, was grounded. A 75-ton locomotive crane was unable to lift the monster out of the canal entrance. So it was towed 12 miles out to sea. Because the whale had died, Navy airplanes dropped two 160-pound bombs and blew it to pieces so it wouldn't drift back into the canal. That's a big creature. Don't tell me something that size couldn't swallow a man 5 or 6 feet tall. The stomach of the whale is complex. It has from 4 to 6 chambers or compartments. In any one of them, a small colony of men could be well accommodated. The whale, as you know, is an air-breathing mammal. It can't live without oxygen. This oxygen must come from above the water. As the whale has no gills, it can only submerge as long as its air supply will allow. Yet all whales have in their heads a wonderful air storage chamber. The chamber is an enlargement of the nasal sinus. And in a very large whale, it could measure 14 feet long by 7 feet high by 7 feet wide. Some of you listen to my voice right now, especially those of you overseas, the house you live in is not that large. 14 feet long, 7 feet high, 7 feet wide, that's the air cavity in the nasal sinus of the whale. Dr. Ransel Harvey stated that a friend of his, weighing 200 pounds, climbed from the mouth of a dead whale into this chamber with ease. If the whale takes into its mouth any object too big to swallow, it thrusts it up into this air chamber. If it finds that it has a large object in its head, it swims to the nearest land, lies in shallow water, and ejects it. Now think about that. I'm not saying that Jonah lived in a sinus cavity, for the Bible says he was in the whale's belly. I'm not saying that Jonah was forced from the blowhole, for the Bible says the whale vomited Jonah. This is not to say that Jonah's fish whale had to surface to breathe. I'm simply giving you this material to show the Bible rejector that our God is certainly able to prepare a sea creature to handle the job described in the book of Jonah. There are also sharks, which of course are great fish, that swim in the sea, that are large enough to swallow a man. The late A.C. Dixon stated that in a museum in Beirut, Lebanon, there's the head of a shark big enough to swallow any man that ever lived. There's a ferocious and voracious shark known as, and I'm going to give this my best shot. I'm going to try it. Nilocheus microcephalus. I'm absolutely certain that's not pronounced correctly. So here's what I'll do. I'll give you the first word. Sumnilocious. Now, how would you pronounce that? I know it's tough, isn't it? Micro, I can get that, but micro, S-E-H-A-L-U-S? I don't know. If you wanted to really confuse people, here's what you do. You could call it the sleeper shark. I think I'll do that. The sleeper shark is ferocious. It's voracious. While it is small, it hardly ever gets more than 20 feet in length, it is the swiftest and most terrible shark known to man. It will attack the largest whale and divide hunks of blubber from the huge mammal until the victim succumbs to death. But the crown jewel of our collection of giant sea creatures is one whose entire morphology makes him an excellent choice for Jonah's tomb. It is known as Rhinev Antipicus, or, now listen to this, the whale, Matthew 12:40, shark, Jonah 1 and 2. This is what Bible critics tell us when rejecting the account of Jonah. They point to a contradiction between great fish, which is what the book of Jonah talks about, and whale, which is what the book of Matthew talks about, and then cry that the Bible is not scientific. Then we turn to the great genius of science, and what do we find swimming about in the ocean? A whale shark. Now, my friends, let's be honest. If it's a whale, it's not a shark. If it's a shark, it's not a whale. A whale is a mammal, a shark is a fish. And yet those who reject the Bible because it's not scientific have in their science books a whale shark. I'll tell you, listen, never back down. Never be intimidated. Never be afraid because of the accusations and the ravings of science, falsely so-called. Anyway, one of these whale sharks was first captured off the coast of Florida. It was exhibited around the country and finally sent to the Smithsonian Institute. It was a comparatively small specimen, only 36 feet in length. They are now known to average about 50 feet, with the largest on record measuring 70.5 feet. This shark gets its common name from the fact that its oral cavity, that's the mouth structure, is similar to the structure found in a whale. This creature has all the looks and mannerisms of a shark, yet it has no teeth. And it feeds while straining food through great plates in its mouth, just like the whale discussed above. What's our comment on all of this? Quite simple. Stick around long enough, and leave the Word of God as it stands, and maybe one day, I can't promise you, but maybe one day, science will catch up. It's not likely. But given enough time, science might, they just might, catch up with the Bible. Now, ladies and gentlemen, please hear me out. I'm not trying to be a smart aleck. I'm really not. And I don't claim to be an expert when it comes to sea creatures. But I know how to read. And I'm honest enough and willing enough to know the truth to take the time to search the libraries and find out what the experts on sea creatures have had to say. I know how to go to a librarian and say, "Excuse me, would you kindly direct me to the books about whales? Would you kindly direct me to the information that you have about great fish?" And then I can go to those books and I can read them. If I don't understand everything I read or don't know how to pronounce every word that I come across, I can ask someone who knows what they're talking about to help me. And the end result is that I can find out what I need to know about whales. I can find out what I need to know about great fish so that I can understand God's creation, and so that I can have my faith and my trust in God's Word reinforced. Now, on the other hand, are the broad-minded liberal educators, scholars, and students who think their knowledge is so superior, who think their learning is so vast, that they need to have nothing to do with the Bible. Now, do you see the dishonesty? They're not experts in the Bible. They really don't know much about it, other than what some critic told them, or some scoffer, some infidel passed along to them somewhere on the way. Why not take the time to read the Bible? Why not take the time to search and study the Bible? If you find something there you don't understand, if you find something there you can't pronounce, if you find something there you can't figure out, why not find someone who has made themselves expert in the Bible and ask them for help or guidance or assistance? I'll tell you why. Some men want to know the truth and some men don't want to know the truth. Some men are seeking after the truth with all their heart, and other men are running from and hiding from those areas of truth which they find distasteful. Now, I can understand someone being taught that the Bible is full of mythology. I can't understand someone who is willing to accept that teaching without investigating it. I can understand someone going to a university and paying thousands of dollars to an infidel professor to reinforce their infidelity. I can understand that. I can understand why someone would think the Bible is full of inconsistencies and contradictions and unscientific material. I can understand that. What I can't understand is someone being so lazy, someone being so unwilling to know, as to take these statements and buy into them without any investigation whatsoever, Why, if someone told you the used car ran perfectly and didn't have a problem, you wouldn't take their word for it. You'd get a trusted friend that knew something about used cars to look it over for you. If you were shopping for a home and you were not a contractor, not a plumber, not an electrician, before you bought that home, you would want some trusted friend who knew something about the building trade to look over that house for you. You understand the principle. And yet here are men and women dealing with their eternal souls, and they just take somebody's word for the fact that the Bible is not true. Or they just take somebody's word for the fact that the Bible is true. Why don't you get your hands on a copy of God's Holy Word, the Authorized King James Bible, and read it for yourself? Don't read it believing what Brother James said. Don't read it believing what Professor Dimwit said. Read it for yourself and find out if the Bible's true. I'll tell you something, eternity is a long, long time. Eternity in hell is a horrible thought. Eternity in heaven is a wonderful thought. And if the Holy Bible contains the truth of God whereby a man may escape hell and gain heaven, wouldn't you be crazy to live and die without having read it? Just because some man that never read it told you it couldn't be trusted and believed? What a tragic, terrible mistake that would be.
2: Well, that's all the time we have on the program today. Thank you so much for listening. I'm Brother James. May the Lord richly bless you, and good day.
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0: Is rapid evolution the norm? This is Ken Ham, author of the classic book, The Lie, Evolution in Millions of Years. Scientists are increasingly seeing small adaptive changes popping up in just a few generations. They call this surprising observation rapid evolution. Now, evolution is supposed to be very slow and gradual, but that's not what we observe. These rapid changes make sense in a biblical worldview. You see, God created each kind with an incredible amount of genetic variability. This allows them to quickly adapt to changing conditions. It's a very wise design because it allows kinds to adapt and fill a wide variety of environments in an ever-changing world. Otherwise, they'd quickly go extinct. It's not evolution, it's God's design.
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2: Chapter 5. Now it came to pass on the third day that Esther put on her royal apparel and stood in the inner court of the king's house over against the king's house. And the king sat upon his royal throne in the royal house over against the gate of the house. And it was so, when the king saw Esther the queen standing in the court, that she obtained favor in his sight. And the king held out to Esther the golden scepter that was in his hand. So Esther drew near and touched the top of the scepter. Then said the king unto her, What wilt thou, Queen Esther? And what is thy request? It shall be even given thee to the half of the kingdom. And Esther answered, If it seem good unto the king, let the king and Haman come this day unto the banquet that I have prepared for him. Then the king said, Cause Haman to make haste, that he may do as Esther hath said. So the king and Haman came to the banquet that Esther had prepared. And the king said unto Esther at the banquet of wine, What is thy petition? And it shall be granted thee. And what is thy request? Even to the half of the kingdom it shall be performed. Then answered Esther and said, My petition and my request is, If I have found favor in the sight of the king, and if it please the king to grant my petition and to perform my request, let the king and Haman come to the banquet that I shall prepare for them, and I will do tomorrow as the king hath said. Then went Haman forth that day, joyful and with a glad heart. But when Haman saw Mordecai in the king's gate, that he stood not up nor moved for him, he was full of indignation against Mordecai. Nevertheless, Haman refrained himself, and when he came home, he sent and called for his friends and Zeresh his wife. And Haman told them of the glory of his riches, and the multitude of his children, and all the things wherein the king had promoted him, and how he had advanced him above the princes and servants of the king. Haman said moreover, Yea, Esther the queen did let no man come in with the king unto the banquet that she had prepared but myself, and tomorrow am I invited unto her also with the king. Yet all this availeth me nothing, so long as I see Mordecai the Jew sitting at the king's gate. Then said Zeresh his wife, and all his friends unto him, Let a gallows be made of 50 cubits high, and tomorrow speak thou unto the king that Mordecai may be hanged thereon. Then go thou in merrily with the king unto the banquet. And the thing pleased Haman, and he caused the gallows to be made. Chapter 6. On that night could not the king sleep, and he commanded to bring the book of records of the chronicles, and they were read before the king. And it was found written, that Mordecai had told of Bigthana and Teresh, two of the king's chamberlains, the keepers of the door, who sought to lay hand on the king Ahasuerus. And the king said, What honor and dignity hath been done to Mordecai for this? Then said the king's servants that ministered unto him, There is nothing done for him. And the king said, Who is in the court? Now Haman was come into the outward court of the king's house to speak unto the king to hang Mordecai on the gallows that he had prepared for him. And the king's servants said unto him, Behold, Haman standeth in the court. And the king said, Let him come in. So Haman came in, and the king said unto him, What shall be done unto the man whom the king delighteth to honor? Now Haman thought in his heart, To whom would the king delight to do honor more than to myself? And Haman answered the king, For the man whom the king delighteth to honor, let the royal apparel be brought which the king useth to wear, and the horse that the king rideth upon, and the crown royal which is set upon his head, and let this apparel and horse be delivered to the hand of one of the king's most noble princes, that they may array the man withal whom the king delighteth to honor, and bring him on horseback through the street of the city, and proclaim before him, Thus shall it be done to the man whom the king delighteth to honor. Then the king said to Haman, Make haste, and take the apparel and the horse, as thou hast said, and do even so to Mordecai the Jew that sitteth at the king's gate. Let nothing fail of all that thou hast spoken. Then took Haman the apparel and the horse, and arrayed Mordecai, and brought him on horseback through the street of the city, and proclaimed before him, Thus shall it be done unto the man whom the king delighteth to honor. And Mordecai came again to the king's gate. But Haman hasted to his house mourning, and having his head covered. And Haman told Zeresh his wife and all his friends everything that had befallen him. Then said his wise men and Zeresh his wife unto him, If Mordecai be of the seed of the Jews, before whom thou hast begun to fall, thou shalt not prevail against him, but shalt surely fall before him. And while they were yet talking with him, came the king's chamberlains, and hasted to bring Haman unto the banquet that Esther had prepared. Chapter 7. So the king and Haman came to banquet with Esther the queen. And the king said again unto Esther on the second day at the banquet of wine, What is thy petition, Queen Esther, and it shall be granted thee? And what is thy request, and it shall be performed even to the half of the kingdom? Then Esther the queen answered and said, If I have found favor in thy sight, O king, and if it please the king, let my life be given me at my petition, and my people at my request. For we are sold, I and my people, to be destroyed, to be slain, and to perish. But if we had been sold for bondmen and bondwomen, I had held my tongue, although the enemy could not countervail the king's damage. Then the king Ahasuerus answered and said unto Esther the queen, Who is he, and where is he, that durst presume in his heart to do so? And Esther said, The adversary and enemy is this wicked Haman. Then Haman was afraid before the king and the queen. And the king, arising from the banquet of wine in his wrath, went into the palace garden. And Haman stood up to make request for his life to Esther the queen, for he saw that there was evil determined against him by the king. Then the king returned out of the palace garden into the place of the banquet of wine, and Haman was fallen upon the bed whereon Esther was. Then said the king, Will he force the queen also before me in the house? As the word went out of the king's mouth, they covered Haman's face. And Harbona, one of the chamberlains, said before the king, Behold also the gallows 50 cubits high, which Haman had made for Mordecai, who had spoken good for the king, standeth in the house of Haman. Then the king said, Hang him thereon. So they hanged Haman on the gallows that he had prepared for Mordecai. Then was the king's wrath pacified. Chapter 8. On that day did the king Ahasuerus give the house of Haman, the Jews' enemy, unto Esther the queen. And Mordecai came before the king, for Esther had told what he was unto her. And the king took off his ring, which he had taken from Haman, and gave it unto Mordecai. And Esther set Mordecai over the house of Haman. And Esther spake yet again before the king, and fell down at his feet, and besought him with tears to put away the mischief of Haman the Agagite, and his device that he had devised against the Jews. Then the king held out the golden scepter toward Esther. So Esther arose and stood before the king, and said, If it please the king, and if I have found favor in his sight, and the thing seem right before the king, and I be pleasing in his eyes, let it be written to reverse the letters devised by Haman the son of Hammedatha the Agagite, which he wrote to destroy the Jews which are in all the king's provinces. For how can I endure to see the evil that shall come unto my people? Or how can I endure to see the destruction of my kindred? Then the king Ahasuerus said unto Esther the queen and to Mordecai the Jew, Behold, I have given Esther the house of Haman, and him they have hanged upon the gallows, because he laid his hand upon the Jews. Write ye also for the Jews, as it liketh you, in the king's name, and seal it with the king's ring. For the writing which is written in the king's name and sealed with the king's ring may no man reverse. Then were the king's scribes called at that time in the third month, that is, the month Sivan, on the 23rd day thereof. And it was written according to all that Mordecai commanded unto the Jews, and to the lieutenants, and the deputies and rulers of the provinces which are from India unto Ethiopia, 127 provinces, unto every province according to the writing thereof, and unto every people after their language, and to the Jews according to their writing and according to their language. And he wrote in the king Ahasuerus' name, and sealed it with the king's ring, and sent letters by posts on horseback and riders on mules, camels, and young dromedaries, wherein the king granted the Jews which were in every city to gather themselves together and to stand for their life, to destroy, to slay, and to cause to perish all the power of the people and province that would assault them, both little ones and women, and to take the spoil of them for a prey upon one day in all the provinces of King Ahasuerus, namely upon the 13th day of the 12th month, which is the month Adar. The copy of the writing for a commandment to be given in every province was published unto all people, and that the Jews should be ready against that day to avenge themselves on their enemies. So the posts that rode upon mules and camels went out, being hastened and pressed on by the king's commandment. And the decree was given at Shushan the palace. And Mordecai went out from the presence of the king in royal apparel of blue and white, and with a great crown of gold, and with a garment of fine linen and purple. And the city of Shushan rejoiced and was glad. The Jews had light and gladness and joy and honor. And in every province and in every city, whithersoever the king's commandment and his decree came, the Jews had joy and gladness, a feast and a good day. And many of the people of the land became Jews, for the fear of the Jews fell upon them. Chapter 9. Now in the 12th month, that is the month Adar, on the 13th day of the same, when the king's commandment and his decree drew near to be put in execution, in the day that the enemies of the Jews hoped to have power over them, though it was turned to the contrary, that the Jews had rule over them that hated them, the Jews gathered themselves together in their cities throughout all the provinces of the king Ahasuerus to lay hand on such as sought their hurt. And no man could withstand them, for the fear of them fell upon all people. And all the rulers of the provinces, and the lieutenants, and the deputies, and officers of the king helped the Jews, because the fear of Mordecai fell upon them. For Mordecai was great in the king's house, and his fame went out throughout all the provinces. For this man Mordecai waxed greater and greater. Thus the Jews smote all their enemies with the stroke of the sword, and slaughter and destruction, and did what they would unto those that hated them. And in Shushan the palace the Jews slew and destroyed 500 men, and Parshandatha, and Alphond, and Aspatha, and Poratha, and Adalia, and Aridatha, and Parmashta, and Arisai, and Aridai, and Bajezatha, the 10 sons of Haman, the son of Hamadatha, the enemy of the Jews, slew they, but on the spoil laid they not their hand. On that day the number of those that were slain in Shushan the palace was brought before the king. And the king said unto Esther the queen, The Jews have slain and destroyed 500 men in Shushan the palace, and the 10 sons of Haman. What have they done in the rest of the king's provinces? Now what is thy petition, and it shall be granted thee? Or what is thy request further, and it shall be done? Then said Esther, If it please the king, let it be granted to the Jews which are in Shushan to do tomorrow also according unto this day's decree, and let Haman's 10 sons be hanged upon the gallows. And the king commanded it so to be done. And the decree was given at Shushan, and they hanged Haman's 10 sons. For the Jews that were in Shushan gathered themselves together on the 14th day also of the month Adar, and slew 300 men at Shushan. But on the prey they laid not their hand. But the other Jews that were in the king's provinces gathered themselves together and stood for their lives and had rest from their enemies, and slew of their foes 75,000, but they laid not their hands on the prey, on the 13th day of the month Adar. And on the 14th day of the same rested they, and made it a day of feasting and gladness. But the Jews that were at Shushan assembled together on the 13th day thereof, and on the 14th day thereof, and on the 15th day of the same they rested, and made it a day of feasting and gladness. Therefore the Jews of the villages that dwelt in the unwalled towns made the 14th day of the month Adar a day of gladness and feasting and a good day, and of sending portions one to another. And Mordecai wrote these things, and sent letters unto all the Jews that were in all the provinces of the king Ahasuerus, both nigh and far, to establish this among them, that they should keep the 14th day of the month Adar, and the 15th day of the same yearly, as the days wherein the Jews rested from their enemies, and the month which was turned unto them from sorrow to joy, and from mourning into a good day, that they should make them days of feasting and joy, and of sending portions one to another, and gifts to the poor. And the Jews undertook to do as they had begun, and as Mordecai had written unto them. Because Haman the son of Hammedatha the Agagite, the enemy of all the Jews, had devised against the Jews to destroy them, and had cast pur, that is, the lot, to consume them and to destroy them. But when Esther came before the king, he commanded by letters that his wicked device which he devised against the Jews should return upon his own head, and that he and his son should be hanged on the gallows. Wherefore they called these days Purim, after the name of Pur. Therefore, for all the words of this letter, and of that which they had seen concerning this matter, and which had come unto them, the Jews ordained and took upon them, and upon their seed, and upon all such as joined themselves unto them, so as it should not fail, that they would keep these 2 days according to their writing, and according to their appointed time every year, and that these days should be remembered and kept throughout every generation, every family, every province, and every city, and that these days of Purim should not fail from among the Jews, nor the memorial of them perish from their seed. Then Esther the queen, the daughter of Abihail, and Mordecai the Jew, wrote with all authority to confirm this second letter of Purim. And he sent the letters unto all the Jews, to the 127 provinces of the kingdom of Ahasuerus, with words of peace and truth, to confirm these days of Purim in their times appointed, according as Mordecai the Jew and Esther the queen had enjoined them, and as they had decreed for themselves and for their seed, the matters of the fastings and their cry. And the decree of Esther confirmed these matters of Purim, and it was written in the book. Chapter 10. And the king Ahasuerus laid a tribute upon the land and upon the isles of the sea. And all the acts of his power and of his might, and the declaration of the greatness of Mordecai whereunto the king advanced him, are they not written in the book of the chronicles of the kings of Media and Persia? For Mordecai the Jew was next unto King Ahasuerus, and great among the Jews, and accepted of the multitude of his brethren, seeking the wealth of his people, and speaking peace to all his seed. The end of the Book of Esther.

0: May 22nd, Showing Our Faith. Have you ever known someone who's all talk and no action? Maybe this person liked to talk on and on about themselves and the things they plan to do. Or maybe they preferred to rant about societal needs and reform. Yet whenever it came down to them doing the things they talked about, they seemed to quietly retreat into the background. Yes, we may have known people like this, but it is possible that we could also be this person. As Christians, we can learn so much each time we read the Bible. But does this knowledge only puff up our speech? Or does it affect our actions as well? Today, we'll meet Kathy, a woman who experienced the love and care of Jesus at the hands of those who acted on their Christian faith. And it changed her life forever. It all started when she was evicted from her apartment. But she's here to share with us her true story on this Unshackled Daily Devotional.
1: I had been selling things for weeks trying to get enough money to survive. A neighbor across the hall offered sympathy, but there was little else she could do. The next day, I was out on the street with my meager belongings in bags around me. People stared, humiliating me. Then a man grabbed one of my bags. He stole a picture frame, ripping out a picture of my son. Hearing the commotion, the kind neighbor came down and called the police. Then it started to rain. Life seemed to be against me. The police came and put me and my things in the cruiser. Great, I thought. First I'm put out in the street, then I'm put in a cell. But the police took me to Pacific Garden Mission, explaining that it was a rescue mission. I knew I needed rescuing, but I sure didn't want to listen to sermons. I no longer believed in God. But at the mission, I was treated like family. A counselor listened to my story and gave me a Bible that I started reading because I'd never read it before. She explained that good works don't save you, only faith in Christ. 2 days later, I gave my life to the Lord, drawn by the love I saw and experienced at the mission. Then, to my surprise and joy, I discovered that my son was at the mission as well. He had also received Christ as Savior a few days before me. God had drawn us both there in a plan neither one of us anticipated. What a Savior, and I have a home forever.
0: The Apostle John says in 1 John chapter 3, verse 18, "My little children, let us not love in word, neither in tongue, but in deed and in truth." Friend, may we always remember that our faith in Jesus is not an inward thing, but an outward thing. It's something that should inform our intentions, decisions, and behavior. For as we saw in Kathy's story, it's how we show the world who Jesus is. Are you living in this truth today? 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

But in a great house, there are not only vessels of gold and silver, but also of wood and of earth, and some to honor, and some to dishonor. If a man therefore purge himself from these, he shall be a vessel unto honor, sanctified and meet for the master's use, and prepared unto every good work.

0: When the wedding bells ring, are your policies in place as a ministry? Stay tuned.
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0: Pastor David was pleased that the Lord had provided his church with a beautiful building. 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
1: Today we're going to preach a message concerning David's brethren. And in this message, not only are we going to look at his brethren, we're also going to look at Joseph's brethren and the brethren of our Lord Jesus Christ. And the thing that's interesting is that in David's family there was strife over God's choice of David. In Joseph's family there was strife over God's choice of Joseph. And in Jesus' family, there was strife over God's choice of Jesus Christ. And you know, the verse of Scripture that really brought this to mind is found in 1 Samuel chapter 22, verse 1. I was reading this just the other day, and it really struck me. Listen what 1 Samuel chapter 22, verse 1 says. David therefore departed thence and escaped to the cave Adullam. So he is hiding now from Saul to protect his life. And when he escapes to the cave Adullam, the Bible says, when his brethren and all his father's house heard it, they went down thither to him. And everyone that was in distress, and everyone that was in debt, and everyone that was discontented, gathered themselves unto him, and he became a captain over them, and there were with him about 400 men. That's a very interesting turn of events. When David's brethren knew that he had escaped to the cave Adullam, they went down to him, along with other men who were in distress, in debt, and discontented. Now that's surprising. That's surprising when you consider Eliab's anger against David in 1 Samuel chapter 17, verse 28. In 1 Samuel chapter 17, verse 28, Eliab, the eldest brother, heard when David spake unto the men. David had come down where, you know, Goliath was challenging the army, and he was all interested in what was going on and what Saul had promised to give the person who would challenge Goliath and all that kind of thing. When Eliab, David's eldest brother, heard when he spake to the men, Eliab's anger was kindled against David, and he said, now listen to this condescending speech here. Why camest thou down hither? With whom hast thou left those few sheep in the wilderness? Like, we are the big guys and we're fighting this great battle, and all you have is the responsibility for a handful of sheep. You know, what are you doing here? I know thy pride and thy naughtiness of thine heart, for thou art come down that thou mightest see the battle like a spectator. Surely didn't come down here to fight. Now, you hear that? That condescending attitude of the eldest brother? You know, David is the youngest brother. Well, undoubtedly, Eliab's wrath against his brother was precipitated by the fact that Eliab was the eldest and David was the youngest. And yet, it was David who was anointed by Samuel to be king in the midst of his brethren. Go back to 1 Samuel chapter 16. All right, 1 Samuel chapter 16, Samuel is looking for a king to anoint to replace Saul. And the first person to be brought before Samuel is Eliab in verse 6. And Samuel says, surely the Lord's anointed is before me. But the Lord said, no. Look not on his countenance or on the height of his stature, for man looketh on the outward appearance, but God looketh on the heart. So all these children come by, and then finally, Samuel in verse 11 says to Jesse, are here all thy children? He said, well, there remaineth yet the youngest, and behold, he keepeth the sheep. He said, all right, send and fetch him, for we will not sit down till he come hither. So he sent and brought him in verse 12. And David was ruddy and with all of a beautiful countenance, goodly to look to. And the Lord said, arise, anoint him, for this is he. Now watch it. In 1 Samuel chapter 16, verse 13, then Samuel took the horn of oil and anointed him, watch it, in the midst of his brethren. And the Spirit of the Lord came upon David from that day forward. So Samuel rose up and went to Ramah. You see that? When Samuel anointed him, it wasn't a private thing. He anointed the young, ruddy David in the midst of his brethren. Now, you got to know, boy, that is going to stir up some sibling rivalry. So when David shows up at the battle, and the three oldest brothers are there fighting against the Philistines, why, they really put him down. Who are you? You know, I know your pride, the naughtiness of your heart. With whom did you leave those little sheep? You know, that thing usually doesn't sit so well with an older brother. You know, there, and David's family, that's not the only place you're going to see this sibling rivalry. There are a couple of other instances in the Bible where brothers are obviously opposed to God's choice in their family. Joseph's brothers in Genesis chapter 37 envied him. Yeah, Joseph was young and he, you know, has these dreams where the brothers and then the whole family are bowing down to him. That's going to stir up trouble with anybody. Joseph had some learning to do, no doubt. Nevertheless, after he communicates these dreams to his brothers, the Bible says in Genesis 37:11, his brethren, watch it, envied him. But his father observed the saying. Now, it's harder to stand against envy than it is to stand against anger. Turn to Proverbs chapter 27. Proverbs chapter 27, and look at verses 3 and 4. Proverbs chapter 27, verses 3 and 4, the Bible says, a stone is heavy and the sand weighty, but a fool's wrath is heavier than them both. Wrath is cruel, and anger is outrageous. But who is able to stand before envy? In other words, that's even worse. You know, after Joseph's brothers heard these dreams, they wanted to kill him. And they were given an opportunity to kill him when Joseph was sent out by his father to go meet his brethren who were out working cattle. Genesis chapter 37, verse 18, when they saw him afar off, even before he came near unto them, they conspired against him to slay him. They wanted to kill him. Well, Reuben intervened, and so instead of killing him, they decided to sell him into slavery to the Ishmaelites who came from Gilead. Look at Genesis chapter 37, verse 26. And Judah said unto his brethren, what profit is it if we slay our brother and conceal his blood? Come, and let us sell him to the Ishmaelites, and let not our hand be upon him. For he is our brother and our flesh, and his brethren were content. So they sold him for 20 pieces of silver. Wow. You know, not only was there strife in Joseph's family, as there was in David's family, but there was also strife in Jesus' family. Jesus' brothers were against him. In John chapter 7, John chapter 7 in verses 3 through 5, we find out that Jesus' brothers didn't believe in him. You see, there was a Feast of the Tabernacles in John chapter 7 verse 2, and verse 3, his brethren therefore said unto him, depart hence and go into Judea, that thy disciples also may see the works that thou doest. For there is no man that doeth anything in secret, and he himself seeketh to be known openly. If thou do these things, show thyself to the world. And that's a condescending statement they're making there. Watch what they say in verse 5. The Bible says, for neither did his brethren believe in him. They didn't say all that to help Jesus Christ in his ministry. They said that to be condescending, to put him down. You want to be a big shot? You want to be known in the whole world? Go show thyself. Because they didn't believe in him. Yet in each of these three instances, David with his brothers, Joseph with his brothers, and Jesus with his brothers, circumstances changed and the brothers ended up coming around to appreciate the brother against whom they were opposed. So today in this lesson, we're going to look at two things. First, we're going to see what David, Joseph, and Jesus did about their brother's opposition. And the second thing we're going to do is we're going to see what it was that brought the brothers around. So first, what is it that David, Joseph, and Jesus did about their brother's opposition? You want to know what the answer is? It's very simply, they went right on with their lives. They didn't let the opposition they had from their brothers slow them down for 1 minute. I mean, Eliab really put David down in 1 Samuel chapter 17, verse 28. He really put him down. Let's go back to that passage. 1 Samuel chapter 17, verse 28. What does the Bible say? Eliab, his eldest brother, heard when he spake unto the men, and Eliab's anger was kindled against David. And he said, "Why camest thou down hither? And with whom hast thou left those few sheep in the wilderness? I know thy pride and thy naughtiness of thy heart. Thou art come down that thou mightest see the battle like a spectator." Now watch what David does to this condescending statement that Eliab makes. David said, "What have I now done? Is there not a cause?" And in the next verse, verse 30, he turned from him toward another and spake after the same manner. And the people answered him again after the same manner. What did he do? He just turned. He turned from him to another. In other words, David didn't bother trying to argue with his brother at all. He didn't fret. He didn't let it bother him in the least. He didn't turn to the other guys who would have heard Eliab say that and say, "Now, come on, you know, quit, don't believe my brother," and blah, blah, blah. He just went right on with the task at hand to kill Goliath. And after that, he went to work fighting battles for Saul. You know, if Eliab had never come around, it wasn't going to affect David. Not in the least. And yet, we find out later Eliab did come around and joined David in the cave of Adullam, along with the rest of his brothers. Do you understand? Whenever your family opposes you, whenever your brothers oppose you, or your siblings or your children or somebody like that that's close to you opposes you, you get this idea that you need to slow down. You need to try to win their favor. You need to listen to what they say. You need to try to placate them and reconcile with them to some extent. But I'm telling you, from the example you see with David didn't stop anything. Eliab, you're with me? Fine. You're not with me? That's okay. I got a job to do. Is there not a cause? Where's my sling? Where are the rocks? Let's go kill Goliath. He didn't stick around and whine for 1 minute that his older brother had just given him a real slap in front of all these soldiers. David had a job to do, and he did it. You see, whenever you find that your brothers are opposed to you, people, that is, that are close to you, who really matter to you, when you find they're opposed to you, you just got to go on and do what you got to do, whatever it is that God called you to do. Look, at Joseph, back in Genesis, who was sold into slavery, he certainly went on with his life. He gets down there into Egypt. He's sold into Potiphar's house. What happens? He becomes the greatest servant that Potiphar could possibly have. And then what? Well, you know, the move that Potiphar's wife makes on him, so he ends up in prison. And the Lord was with Joseph and showed him mercy and gave him favor in the sight of the keeper of the prison. And the keeper of the prison committed to Joseph's hands all the prisoners that were in the prison. And whatsoever they did there, he was the doer of it. He became the head trustee of the whole thing. The keeper of the prison looked not to anything that was under his hand because the Lord was with him. And that which he did, the Lord made it to prosper. Joseph didn't sit there and cry and whine in his cell and get bitter at everybody and get all upset because his family was against him. He just did what he needed to do. He became an extremely faithful servant. And when he finally was released, he served Pharaoh the same way that he had served the others, faithfully. He served Egypt the same way. And you know, listen, you know beyond a doubt that that Joseph had put all the trouble with his brothers behind him by the way that he named his children. Look in Genesis chapter 41. When he has two sons, in Genesis chapter 41, in verse 51, Joseph called the name of the firstborn Manasseh. And here's the interpretation. For God, said he, hath made me forget all my toil and all my father's house. And the name of the second he called Ephraim, for God hath caused me to be fruitful in the land of my affliction. He said, man, God's in this. I am not going to worry about it. I'm not going to fuss over it. I'm not going to fret over it. You know what he's going to do? I forget it. I'm just going to forget my father's house. And you know what? Strangely enough, lo and behold, his brothers showed up. And when they did, he received them graciously. In Genesis chapter 45, by the time he, you know, reveals himself to his brothers, he says from the get-go in Genesis 45, 4 and 5, come near to me, I pray you. And they came near. And he said, I am Joseph, your brother, whom ye sold into Egypt. Now therefore be not grieved, nor angry with yourselves that you sold me hither. Watch it. For God did send me before you to preserve life. What did he do? Nothing. He never slowed down. He went right on with his life. And when his brothers did come back into his life, he didn't sit there and bellyache all about what happened and didn't fuss with them all about what happened. He just said, God did this to preserve life. And he was still going right on. In other words, he truly did forget. He put it all behind him. Look at Jesus Christ. Jesus Christ certainly went on with his ministry. And he even admitted the most difficult people to convince in the ministry are family members. Look at Mark chapter 6. Mark chapter 6. Watch this thing right here. Mark chapter 6. In verse 4. Jesus said unto them, a prophet is not without honor, but in his own country and among his own kin, watch it, and in his own house. And you know what? Jesus didn't fret. He didn't quit. He didn't stop everything to try to reconcile with his brothers and say, now come on, if you don't believe in me, how are the rest of the people in the world going to believe in me? Man, if I can't win over my family, I'm a failure in the ministry. I might as well quit. He didn't do any of that. He didn't change to make himself more acceptable to his brothers. He just went on with his life. And oddly, in time, his brothers came around to him. You say, how do you know that? Go to Acts chapter 1. Look at Acts chapter 1. In Acts chapter 1, you know, they're all gathered up in the upper room praying. And look who's there. Acts chapter 1, verse 14. These all continue with one accord in prayer and supplication with the women and Mary, the mother of Jesus. Watch it. And with his brethren. They came around. As a matter of fact, when you read in Acts chapter 15, verse 13, about a fellow named James, who is leading that council that's trying to make a decision about what to do with the Gentile converts, Acts 15, 13, after they had held their peace, James answered, saying, men and brethren, hearken to me. You know who that James is? That's the Lord's brother. Paul mentions him in Galatians chapter 1 and verse 19, talking about the people he visited in Jerusalem. Galatians 1:19, other of the apostles saw I none save James, the Lord's brother. And he's right there. As a matter of fact, he's not just along for the ride. He is leading the pack. Do you understand that? when David, Joseph, and Jesus had opposition from their families, they didn't change anything to address the opposition. They went right on with their lives. Listen, if your family is against you for following Jesus, then you just need to keep on going for Jesus. You will drive yourself crazy if you try to back up to appease your family. And you will never end up accomplishing what God has called you to do. So stay the course. Don't fret. Don't quit. And just recognize that God's choice is often opposed by his family or by her family members. If God chose you to do something, your family's not with it, then you do what God chose you to do, whether they come around or not. Now, in David's case, in Joseph's case, the Lord's case, they came around. They may come around in your case, but I guarantee it's not going to be because you're trying to placate them. It's only going to happen if you keep right on doing what God called you to do. Now, that's the first thing. David, Joseph, and Jesus met their brother's opposition by going right on with their lives. But look, what did God do to bring their brothers around? I'll tell you what he did. Listen, God worked out some circumstances in the lives of each of these families to eventually bring the brothers around to appreciate the choice that God had made. In David's case, he allowed David's brothers to become riddled with debt, with distress, and with discontentment, so that they were ready for David to start running things. I mean, they had seen all of Saul they wanted. They had been fighting with Saul. They saw Saul's tactics, claiming victories that he didn't fight when it was Jonathan or David who had fought them, and the jealousy that Saul had whenever David, they sang the songs about the 10,000s that David had killed and the thousands that Saul had killed. They saw that Saul was trying to kill their brother. They saw what was going on, and they could see the great blessing of God in David's life, something that was obviously missing in Saul's life. I mean, they knew something was drastically different. The Spirit of God was evident in David's life, and the evil spirit was evident in Saul's life. And when they had to make a choice, there was no choice. They got over the fact that it was their younger brother that God had chosen, and they recognized his great leadership ability. So when they went down there, David became the captain, and the older brothers followed his orders. Listen, God has to prove himself in you if anybody's going to follow you. You can't back up and cry because they won't follow you before the proof. In Joseph's case, the Lord sent a famine in the land of Canaan as well as in the land of Egypt, and that forced the boys to go down to Egypt to buy corn. And by the time they got down there, the Lord had promoted Joseph after a long stretch of humbling him. You know, that time that he spent serving Potiphar, that time that he spent as a trustee in prison, that was good for Joseph. He needed it. He had to mature. He had to be molded in the hands of the potter to become the man that God wanted him to be. Now, I'm telling you, by the time that Joseph's brothers got there and realized who was in charge of the land, they gladly bowed down to him, because they realized he could save their lives. What a remarkable turn of events. God did that. God had to work those events out. Well, what did God do to bring the brothers around in Jesus' case? Well, God raised him from the dead and proved in the life of Jesus Christ that all he had been preaching was absolutely perfect. Listen, Jesus' brothers knew him better than anyone, and they knew better than anybody else. They could find no fault in Jesus Christ. Furthermore, they knew he had to be the Messiah. I mean, listen, can you imagine what would have happened if Jesus had just sat down and cried in Nazareth because his brothers didn't believe in him. Oh, I came down here to do all this work for God, and my own brothers won't even believe in me. Wah, wah, wah. I just can't go on for God. Here you are trying to do something in the ministry, and your children aren't going along with you, and you wah, wah, wah. Get over it. You go do what God called you to do, and if God wants to try to reconcile your family with you, let him have the room he needs to work out some circumstances in their lives, and maybe they'll come around. You're not going to change them. If anything, the more you do to try to change them, the more you're going to get off track, and the more you get off track, the more likely you're not going to get the things done for the Lord that he wants you to do, and then it wouldn't be worth reconciling with you in any case. So here's the conclusion of the whole matter concerning David's brethren and Joseph's brethren and Jesus' brethren. Don't fret when you have opposition at home. Don't worry about it. Forget it. Stay the course and let God work out the circumstances if he wants to. I mean, if he wants to, he'll bring your family in line with his plans for your life. But don't let your family bring you into line with their plans, because God said, my ways are not your ways, my thoughts are not your thoughts. What they think is good for you is not necessarily going to be good for you. You got to do what God wants you to do. And you can't be sitting around there chewing your fingernails and crying out your eyes and pulling out your hair because your family doesn't like what you're doing. It's too bad. They may in time. They may not. If they ever do, it's going to be because God did something in their lives. While he was doing something in your life, while you were doing something for him. I hope this message on David's brethren has been a blessing to you. I tell you, when I saw it, it was a great blessing to me. I was so glad to see David's brothers down in that cave of Adullam with him, finding out for sure the man that they had despised was in truth the man God chose. Amen. What a blessing.
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1: Hi, I'm Todd Nettleton, and this is the Voice of the Martyrs Radio. Pastor Mahesh Mukhiya planted a church in Nepal that grew to about 120 members. This caught the attention of a radical Hindu group who threatened building owners across the area until no one would rent space to the church. When the church moved into Mahesh's home, hundreds of Hindu radicals stormed the house during a worship service. They physically assaulted Mahesh, struck his mother in the face and broke her teeth, and smashed church equipment. Mahesh has since received death threats, but he has chosen forgiveness over retaliation. Pray for Pastor Mahesh's strength and endurance as he faces opposition, and pray for persecuted Christians throughout Nepal.
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that he gave his only begotten Son, that whosoever believeth in him should not perish, but have everlasting life. For God sent not his Son into the world to condemn the world,

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2: Now, don't tell me that you have faith if you do not obey. And you have to obey even when you don't understand. Noah had not seen a flood, but he had a word, and he obeyed. True faith is more than intellectual belief. It is belief with legs on it. Noah was a man of faith, and therefore he prepared an ark to the saving of his family. Some of you are going to lose your children because your faith is a mere intellectual faith, a mere doctrinal faith. It is not a practical living faith that is obeying God, and your children see the difference.
1: Welcome to Love Worth Finding, featuring the powerful truth of the gospel found in the practical lessons of Adrian Rogers. The Bible examines the importance of household salvation. One of the greatest examples of this is Noah, whose unsinkable faith in God saved his family from the great flood. If you have your Bible, turn to the book of Hebrews, chapter 11. We'll begin in verse 7, as Adrian Rogers shares more about Captain Noah and his unsinkable faith.
2: I cannot overemphasize the importance of faith. We meet one another in the hallways and we say, "How are you feeling?" Perhaps we ought to be saying, "How are you faithing?" May I ask you that question today? How is your faith? What is the state of your faith? We're going to learn some wonderful things about faith in one short verse today, Hebrews chapter 11, verse 7. Look at it. By faith, Noah, being warned of God of things not seen as yet, moved with fear, prepared an ark to the saving of his house, by the which he condemned the world and became heir of the righteousness which is by faith. Now, we're going to camp right there and tell you that I do believe, and I hope you believe, that the story of Noah and the ark is not myth, it is true history. As a matter of fact, historians tell us, archaeologists and anthropologists tell us, in all of the great groupings of the world in ancient history, there is a flood story. Now, of course, the Bible has it accurately, and other histories have been corrupted and mismanaged, but they all root in a literal fact. Proof that the flood literally existed is that Jesus believed it. Jesus said in Matthew 24, verse 37, "But as the days of Noah were, so shall also the coming of the Son of Man be." If Jesus believed it, I have no difficulty believing in the flood, the time of Noah. And to this generation, I want to say we swagger at our technological advance, but someone has pointed out that while amateurs built the ark, professionals built the Titanic. That'll tell us something. Now, Noah may have been an amateur in ark building, but he was certainly technologically advanced spiritually as he trusted the Lord. There are some great, great ideas and truths about faith here in this chapter of Hebrews, chapter 11 and verse 7, as we're talking about champions of faith. There are four things I want to lay on your heart about Noah's faith. And I pray, God, that they will buoy your faith, to keep your faith afloat, help you to have an unsinkable faith in treacherous days, because that's exactly what Noah had, and it made him a champion of faith. Now, the first thing I want you to notice is what I'm going to call the warning his faith believed. The warning his faith believed. Look in verse 7, "By faith, Noah, being warned of God of things not seen as yet." Now, God warned Noah of the flood, but he'd never seen a flood. Do you know what? Noah had never even seen rain. Look, if you will, in Genesis chapter 2, verses 5 and 6. It tells of the time before the flood. And it says, "And every plant of the field, before it was in the earth, and every herb of the field, before it grew, for the Lord God had not caused it to rain upon the earth. And there was not a man to till the ground. But there went up a mist from the earth and watered the whole face of the ground. Before the flood, it did not rain. The idea of rain was foreign to Noah's mind, much less any kind of a flood. God watered the earth by springs and by rivers and by evaporation and condensation and dew. And some Bible scholars believe that there was a great canopy over the earth that maintained a constant temperature, like a giant greenhouse. And so Noah is warned of God of something he has never, ever seen before. It was a warning from the Word. He had the Word of God. Now, again, I want to remind you of a verse that we will mention many times in our study on faith here in Hebrews chapter 11, and it is Romans chapter 10, verse 17, which says, faith comes by hearing, and hearing by the Word of God. Without a word from God, you cannot have faith. Faith is not a leap in the dark. It is a step into God's light. You must hear from God. We'll say it many times in this study, you do not name it and claim it. You believe it and receive it because God has named it and you claim it. That's very important. You do not name it and claim it. You believe it and receive it because God has named it and you claim it. God does the naming, you do the claiming. That brings us back to Hebrews chapter 11 and verse 1, which describes faith. Now, faith is the substance of things hoped for and the evidence of things not seen. I want to remind you one more time that the word hope here does not mean maybe, perhaps, or I wish, but hope means bedrock assurance. The Bible calls hope an anchor of the soul. Now, you don't put an anchor in a cloud bank. You think of it. Hope is an anchor of the soul. It is solid. And the word substance here, substance, something beneath us that we can stand upon. Where do you get this assurance, this bedrock assurance called hope? From the Word of God. God speaks. Now, that's very interesting. You say, Pastor, I cannot have faith like Noah had unless I have a word from God. How does God communicate that word to me? I'm glad you asked that question. Well, let me try to clear it up. God communicates His word two ways. First of all, there is what we call the written word. That's the word logos, logos. That's the 66 books of the Bible, the Word of God. Over and over again, the Bible is called the Word of God. That means the total revelation of God. But there's another word that is translated word, and it's rhema, R-H-E-M-A, rhema, or rhema, however you choose to pronounce it. And this rhema, or rhema, means an utterance. That is not merely the written word, and I don't deprecate the written word. I don't fail to appreciate the written word. But you're going to find out that a rhema is a word from the Word, a word that God communicates personally to your heart, a personal word from God, a rhema from God. Let me give you a verse where that word is used and it is translated word. Ephesians chapter 6 and verse 17, take the helmet of salvation and the sword of the Spirit, which is the rhema of God. That's what Jesus did when Satan tempted Jesus in the wilderness. Jesus took a word from the Word, used it as a sword, and said, it is written, man shall not live by bread alone, but by every word that proceedeth out of the mouth of God. Take that, Satan. He used the Word as a sword. That's the sword of the Spirit, the rhema of God. You know, some people are so superstitious about the Bible. Have you ever seen a B-grade movie when a vampire is coming, somebody gets a Bible and says, back, back, back. You know, like leather and paper and black print. No, no, no, no. The truth of the Bible is where faith comes from. And when God takes the truth of the Bible and makes that truth to you, when you get a personal word from the Word that applies to you in a situation, God is speaking to you, then you're going to find faith engendered in your heart. Did you know that God speaks today? God has His written word once and for all settled. But then God speaks to your own personal heart. And when God speaks to your heart personally and you have a rhema from God, that's when you find faith growing in your heart and in your life. Big, plain, and straight, you have to hear from God in order to have faith. Romans 10, 14, ask a good question. Put it down and let me read it to you. How then shall they call on Him in whom they have not believed? And how shall they believe in Him of whom they have not heard? And how shall they hear without a preacher? That is, you have to hear in order to believe. But let me sharpen the focus a little bit more. This verse, Romans 10, 14, says, how shall they believe in Him of whom they have not heard? That's my translation I'm reading from today, King James. But that can be sharpened. The New American Standard says, how shall they believe in Him whom they've not heard? Now listen, you say, what's the difference, Pastor? Listen to this. One says, how shall they believe in Him of whom they have not heard? That's, of course, a possible translation. But it literally says, how shall they believe in Him whom they've not heard? You see, you hear God. In order to believe Him, you don't just hear about Him, you hear Him. Now, I can preach Christ today, but if all you hear is Adrian, then so what? You must hear God, not that I'm God, but God takes His Word, and God will speak to your heart. You have a rhema, a word from the Word. God is speaking to you. That's the reason the Apostle Paul said in 2 Timothy chapter 1 and verse 12, I know whom I have believed. He didn't say, I know in whom I have believed. I've believed Him. Faith is believing God. You must have faith that hears God. Now, let me say this about this faith now that Noah had, the faith that he received. It resulted in fear. Look at it. In verse 7, by faith, Noah, being warned of God of things not seen as yet, he'd never seen it rain, moved with fear, prepared an ark. Do you see that? He was moved with fear. Now, some people say, I don't believe in a religion based on fear. Bible religion is based on fear. Fear is the foundation of faith. Now, do you know what is wrong with this generation today? May I tell you in a sentence, there's no fear of God in this generation. I'm going to read an extended passage of Scripture from Romans chapter 3. I'm going to begin in verse 10, and I'm going to read through verse 18. And I want you to listen to this description that I'm going to read to you, and I want you to compare it with society today in America. Listen to it. As it is written, there's none righteous, no, not one. There's none that understandeth. There's none that seeketh after God. They are all gone out of the way. They are together become unprofitable. There's none that doeth good, no, not one. Their throat is an open sepulcher. With their tongues they have used deceit. The poison of asps is under their lips, whose mouth is full of cursing and bitterness. Their feet are swift to shed blood. Destruction and misery are in their ways, and the way of peace they have not known. And now verse 18, there is no fear of God before their eyes. All of the above is a description of a generation that does not fear God. Now put this verse down. Jeremiah chapter 2, verse 19, thine own wickedness shall correct thee, and thy backsliding shall reprove thee. Now God doesn't have to judge us, we judge ourselves. Listen, thine own wickedness shall correct thee, and thy backsliding shall reprove thee. Know therefore, and see that it is an evil thing and bitter, that thou hast forsaken the Lord thy God, and that my fear is not in thee, saith the Lord of hosts. When Noah believed God, he feared God. Listen, fear and faith are inseparably linked together. Fear sees God's power and God's holiness and God's justice. Faith sees God's loving kindness, God's grace, and God's mercy. Therefore, the fear of God is not a cringing dread of God. It is love on its knees. I want to mention to you 9 things that the fear of God will do for you. Nine things. I'm going to give you the scriptures very quickly. And here's the lead scripture, Proverbs 22, verse 4, by humility and fear of the Lord are riches and honor and life. Now let me mention some of the riches, the honor, and the life that comes by fear. First of all, godly living. Proverbs 16, 6, by mercy and truth iniquity is purged, and by the fear of the Lord men depart from evil. By the fear of the Lord men depart from evil. Therefore, godly living. Number two, godly knowledge. Proverbs 1, 7, the fear of the Lord is the beginning of knowledge, but fools despise wisdom and destruction. Next, godly wisdom. Proverbs 9, 10, the fear of the Lord is the beginning of wisdom. Godly contentment. Proverbs 15, verse 16, better is little with the fear of the Lord than great treasure and trouble therewith. Next, godly worship. Psalm 5, 7, but as for me, I will come into thy house in the multitude of thy mercy, and in thy fear will I worship toward thy holy temple. This morning, we ought to be worshiping God in his fear. And godly salvation comes through fear. Psalm 85, verse 9, surely his salvation is nigh unto them that fear him, that glory may dwell in our land. And godly confidence is in the fear of the Lord. Proverbs 14, verse 26, in the fear of the Lord is strong confidence, and his children shall have a place of refuge. Godly insight comes from the fear of the Lord. Psalm 25, verse 14, the secret of the Lord is with them that fear him, and he will show them his covenant. Godly deliverance comes from the fear of the Lord. Psalm 33, verses 18 and 19, behold, the eye of the Lord is upon them that fear him, upon them that hope in his mercy, to deliver their soul from death and to keep them alive in famine. Now, in my study, I found many more verses that dealt with the amenities and the felicities and the blessings of fear. Noah was a man of faith because he feared the Lord. Listen to it again. By faith, Noah, being warned of God of things not seen as yet, moved with fear, prepared an ark. The mark of a society on its last legs is when there is no fear of God. Now, God gave Noah a word of warning. But now here's the second thing I want you to see. Not only the warning that his faith believed, but I want you to see the work that his faith achieved. Having heard from God, he got busy. Now look again in Hebrews 11 and verse 7. By faith, Noah, being warned of God of things not seen as yet, moved with fear, prepared an ark. He went to work. Now, the Bible teaches that faith without works is dead. James 2, verse 20, but wilt thou not know, O vain man, that faith without works is dead? God told Noah to build an ark, and Noah obeyed. The word believe comes from an old English word, bylive. What we really believe, we live by. Now, don't tell me that you have faith if you do not obey. And you have to obey even when you don't understand. Noah had not seen a flood, but he had a word, and he obeyed. Warren Wiersbe, a great Bible teacher, said, faith is obeying God in spite of circumstances or consequences. Now, if you work without faith, that is presumption. If you have faith without work, that is pretense. Faith and work is power. Faith without works is dead. True faith is more than intellectual belief. It is belief with legs on it. It's not what you eat. It's what you digest that makes you strong. It's not what you gain. It's what you save that makes you rich. It's not what you read, but what you remember that makes you learned. It's not what you preach, but what you practice that makes you a true believer in the Lord Jesus Christ. Noah was a man of faith, and therefore he prepared an ark. And he prepared an ark to the saving of his family. Some of you are going to lose your children because your faith is a mere intellectual faith, a mere doctrinal faith. It is not a practical living faith that is obeying God, and your children see the difference. Two men in the Bible who are contrasted in my mind. One is Noah, and the other is Lot. Lot is one of the most miserable creatures in the Bible, and yet he was a saved man. You can read about Lot in Genesis chapter 19. Lot moved into Sodom, the most vile, wicked city on the face of the earth, and he pitched his tent toward Sodom, soon became ingratiated with the people of Sodom, began to live in the fellowship of the Sodomites. I got a place in the political office there in Sodom. God told Lot, and God warned Lot as God had warned Noah. God said, I'm going to destroy this place, Lot. Get your children, get your family, get out of here, just as God had warned Noah to get his family. The Bible says that Lot, this backslidden, miserable, so-called Christian, went witness to his sons-in-law. They laughed at him. They mocked him because they'd seen the way that he lived. He got his wife. The angel said, get your wife and get out of here and flee. Lot's wife was so filled with her love for that wicked, vile, worldly city that she turned around and was destroyed, turned into a pillar of salt. He took his daughters up into the mountains, and there Lot became drunk and had an incestuous relationship with his daughters. Can you imagine that? Lot had a saved soul, but he lost his family. I don't want to go to heaven without all my children and my grandchildren. Friend, I want all of my children in the ark. Noah, moved with fear, prepared an ark to the saving of his household. Now, friend, listen to me. The religion that does not begin at home does not begin. Have you ever heard anybody say, well, you know, my loved ones are the hardest ones to witness to? You're not telling on them, you're telling on you. You know why they're the hardest ones to witness to? Because they know you. They know you. Many of us need to go and say, would you forgive me for the life that I've lived in front of you? And don't even witness to them. Just say, would you have forgive me? Just forgive me. I'm a Christian, but I've been a poor example. They'll be watching you for a while. They say, yeah, sure, I forgive you. Then later on, you come back and say, would you forgive me for something else? Well, now what do you want me to forgive you for? I haven't shared with you the most important thing on earth to me. Would you forgive me for not sharing Jesus with you? I'd just give you an open door to share the Lord Jesus Christ with your loved ones. Noah had faith, and that faith was there for the saving of his household.
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1: Book of James, chapter 4. If you'll look with me in verse 5, again, the Bible says, "Do ye think that the Scripture saith in vain, the Spirit that dwelleth in us lusteth to envy?" And we talked about that lust in our spirit and works in our flesh and in our members, about envying the ungodly, envying the world, wanting to be the friend of the world, wanting to be like the world, fashioning ourselves according to the world. So I'm not necessarily trying to go back to all of that this morning, but understand that that envy, and I thought about Proverbs 23:17, where the Bible says, "Let not thine heart envy sinners." Let not your heart envy sinners. But the verse didn't stop there in Proverbs 23. It says, "But be thou in the fear of the Lord all the day long." And what's going to offset your heart envying sinners and the world and worldliness and loving the world is to be sure that you walk in the fear of God, not part of the day, not a little bit of the day, but that's why it said all the day long. If you're going to have victory over the flesh and walk in the Spirit, then you're going to have to walk in the fear of God all the day long. We know that wisdom, the fear of God, wisdom is the beginning of the fear of the Lord. And that fear is not dealing with this terror to the Lord. That fear of the Lord is dealing with a respect and a reverence and an awe for the person of God, that your reverence toward Him compels you to serve Him, love Him, and live for Him, okay? Walk in the fear of the Lord all the day long. There's another verse about envy in Proverbs 14 that says, "A sound heart is the life of the flesh, but envy, the rottenness of the bones." I'm going to tell you something about envy. I believe it will affect you physically. Not just spiritually, it will affect you not only physically, but it will affect you spiritually as well. The Bible said in Galatians chapter 5, I referenced these verses a little bit this morning. The Bible says, "This I say, then walk in the Spirit, and you shall not fulfill the lust of the flesh." You cannot conquer the flesh by the energy and the power of the flesh. Cannot be done. You can't. A carnal man cannot have victory over the flesh. You cannot bring this tongue and body into subjection without the help of the Spirit of God. So the victory of walking in the Spirit, to draw nigh to God and then staying in that place, the victory to stay close to the Lord is walking in the Spirit, being Spirit-filled. And so then the Bible says, "For the flesh lusteth against the Spirit, and the Spirit against the flesh, and these are contrary the one to the other, so that you cannot do the things that you would." How many times did you have a spiritual desire in your heart toward God, but the flesh got in the way, and you let the flesh get in the way? The flesh and the spirit, the carnal mind, the Bible says in the book of Romans, your carnal mind is not subject to the law of God. Neither indeed can be. In and of itself, the carnal mind will never submit and subject itself to the Spirit of God and to God's way. It's contrary. Cannot be subject to the law of God. It can't, except the Spirit of God living inside of you help you to surrender this flesh and yield it. You know what it means, yield your members? It means that you, through the Spirit of God, give your body to the Lord. You give your body to the Lord. We talked about that this morning. You're bought with a price. Therefore, glorify God in your body and in your spirit, which are the Lord's. You're not your own anymore. Your body's a temple of the Holy Ghost. There has to be that daily awareness to the Christian every day of your life. You're not your own anymore. You're not your own. And I tell you this, there are times that we find ourselves straying from the Lord. We hear a term used, and it's used in the Old Testament, about backsliding. Backsliding Israel. And 13 times in the book of Jeremiah, the Lord rebuked them for their backslidings. And what that means is they lost spiritual ground. They went backward instead of following the Lord and staying close to the Lord. And David talked about being in Psalms and Proverbs, Solomon about being in slippery places and about sliding and moving. Paul tells us in the New Testament to be steadfast, to be unmovable, always abounding in the work of the Lord, for as much as you know that your labor is not in vain in the Lord. So in the book of James chapter 4, look there with me. The Bible says, yes, the spirit in us lusteth to envy. He said, but he giveth more grace. Wherefore he saith, God resisteth the proud, but giveth grace to the humble. I'm going to tell you the nasty thing about pride is you'll lose spiritual ground in your life, and pride will say, I'm just fine. Pride will say, I've gone nowhere. It's kind of like Malachi. We preached the whole book of Malachi. The Lord said, return unto me. And they said, wherefore shall we return unto you? That's pride. They moved away from God. There's distance between them and God. The Lord's calling them back, and they're saying, what do you mean return back unto you? And so God gives grace, and he gives grace through humility. And I'm going to tell you, repentance only comes through humility. Repentance comes no other way. Repentance comes when we humble ourselves, and then we look at ourselves and say, I'm wrong. I've been living in sin. I've been in rebellion against God. I have been drifting. I have been straying. I have erred. I have taken a winding course. I'm not where I should be, and I certainly am not where I used to be spiritually. And the Bible talks, the Lord rebukes in the Laodicean church in the book of Revelation for being lukewarm. Lukewarm Christianity. The Lord said, I'd rather you be hot or I'd rather you be cold, one or the other. Our carnal mind says, wait a minute, lukewarmness is better than just being cold. I mean, certainly if we're lukewarm, we haven't totally given up on God and went the other way. And I'm just maybe not where I'm supposed to be, but I still have some spiritual desires, but I've got a little cold on the Lord. I'm in a warm place. Certainly that's better than being cold. That isn't what God said. God said he'd rather you be cold instead of lukewarm. He'd rather you be hot. It's his first choice. Second choice is cold. Third choice is lukewarm. He said, if you're that, I'll spew you out of my mouth. And you say, that doesn't even make sense. Lukewarmness should be a better thing. No, I'm going to tell you what lukewarmness does. Lukewarmness takes the defining line of right and wrong and blurs it. Makes it a big, huge, gray area that you could get inside there and do what you want to and have no defining line to rebuke you and say, that's sin. That is wrong. You're not right with God. And so lukewarmness has done a lot of damage to the Church of the Living God in our day. Lukewarmness. Lukewarmness will take a young Christian who's a babe in Christ, let him get saved, and he'll never grow unto perfection. If he's surrounded by lukewarm Christians and a lukewarm church that does not have an ardent heart and wanting to be on fire for God and the coals, you know what lukewarmness is? I mean, have you ever got around embers or coals and it's just about to die? It's not all the way cold, it's just lukewarm. I'm going to tell you what you have to do. You got to get down there and blow on it. You know what that blowing does? Rekindles the fire again, and now some warmth comes back. You know, we're kind of like just coals in a neutral areas of Christ. No heat, just a little bit, but we really can't help anybody. There's no fire. There's not just almost gone out to being cold. I hope that you're not content with lukewarmness in your life. Whenever I find myself getting there, I say, woe is me. God help me. God help me. And we know that every one of us are prone to get to a lukewarm place. It's not a good place to be. Certainly, cold is not a good place to be. The Lord rather, you'd hear a term so many times, and I heard a lot in my early days of Christianity, you know, being on fire for God. Get on fire for, what does that mean? If you get on fire, everybody come watch you burn. They probably would. What does it mean to get on fire for God? It just means that you don't have You're not full of lethargy spiritually. You're not slothful spiritually. You're in pursuit of God. You're in pursuit of learning His Word. You're in pursuit of growing in His grace. You love Him and you want to stay close to Him and you want to follow Him in the way. You don't want any distance between you and the Lord because you don't want to go the wrong way. Having a heart, an ardent heart for the Lord. And so the Bible says that God resisteth the proud, He giveth grace to the humble. And so many times in preaching, preachers preach to proud hearts. People sit there as if they've done nothing wrong. I'm okay. I'm just fine where I am. And God's trying to shake up your life a little bit. You know, people, there's a tendency to want to just be comfortable spiritually. Don't mess up what I got going. Don't challenge me. Some people don't want to be challenged spiritually. They don't want to be challenged to grow. They don't want any preaching around any area saying you need to grow in the Lord and you're kind of stagnant and stale and you've reached a plateau and the Lord wants you to continue to grow. People want to get in a comfortable place spiritually. Don't want to be challenged. I hope when you come to Gethsemane Baptist Church, you say, God, challenge my heart. God, if my heart's not right, fix my heart. And so he said that he resisteth the proud, but he giveth grace to the humble. And then he said, submit yourself therefore to God. We ended with these two verses this morning. Submit yourself therefore to God. Resist the devil. I love this promise in the scripture, and he'll flee from you. If you want to know how to submit yourself to God, read Romans 6, 7, and 8. Romans 6, 7, 8 will help you to learn how to yield your members unto God. Reckon yourselves to be dead unto sin and to be alive unto God. Be alive. And to submit, I told you this morning, the word submit means to willfully place yourself under the authority of another. Every Christian should willfully place themselves under the authority of God and His Word. Willfully. Say, this is how I'm going to govern my life right here. I place myself under the authority of God's Word. This is how I'm going to live. And I want you to hold me accountable to this. This is how I'm going to live. This is God's word. I want to walk in the light of His word. I submit myself to God. It is impossible to be submitted to God and not submit your life to His word. Can't happen. You can't be submitted to God and not submit yourself to His word, because that's how God's going to govern your life, is by His words. You have to be submitted to this, to the Bible. And so then the scripture said, resist the devil. I gave you that definition this morning about resistance means to withstand him. It means to strive against him, to oppose him, that you make a stand. You withstand his actions and his efforts in your life. Hold the book of James chapter 4 and look in 1 Peter chapter 5. It talks about resisting the devil there as well. Look in 1 Peter chapter 5. The Bible says in verse 8, be sober, be vigilant. Be vigilant. That means to be earnestly watchful and circumspect, ever awake, to be alert, to detect danger. So the Bible says, be vigilant. Why? Because your adversary, the devil, as a roaring lion, walketh about seeking whom he may devour. Look at me, church. Do we believe that? Somehow, I'm afraid we talk about the devil, but yet we really don't believe that every day he's out to devour you. There is a spiritual warfare. The devil really does want you, if you're saved, he wants your life to account for nothing for Christ. He's the enemy. He's walking about. He cannot take your soul to hell, but he sure can render you ineffective for the glory of God in this life. He certainly can measure. He certainly can devour you. He certainly can knock you out of the race. He can get you to the point that you just quit. He can get you to go back like a dog to its vomit and the sow that was washed or her wallowing in the mire. That's what he wants to do. He wants to devour you. And so Satan is the adversary. He walks about as a roaring lion seeking whom he may devour. Read the book of Job. That's what he did. The Lord said, if you consider my servant Job. He asked it, where have you been? What you been doing? The Lord knew what the devil been doing. He was walking up to and fro through the earth, going to and fro, taking his time. And the Lord said, while you was doing all that walking around, you consider my servant Job? The answer was yes, but you have a hedge about him. You've got him hedged in, which means the devil went and wanted to touch Job, but he could only go so far, and he couldn't get beyond the hedge. He couldn't touch him. He was considering him. And anybody who's trying to do anything for the Lord, I'm telling you, the devil wants to destroy you. He wants to wreck your life, ruin your life, ruin your testimony. It doesn't matter to him how he has to do it. It does not matter. He doesn't play fair. It doesn't matter. And so he wants to devour you. He's seeking, he's looking to whom he may devour. That is his purpose, is to devour. It means to consume destructively, to destroy by separating the parts of a thing. When you devour something, you rip it apart. And so he's looking whom he may devour. Then the Bible says in verse 9, whom resist. We're supposed to resist him, steadfast in the faith. You know what that means? That means you made your mind up, you're not moving. You resist him steadfastly. You don't give in any ground. Steadfastly in the faith, knowing that the same afflictions are accomplished in your brethren that are in the world. We've all seen enough Christians mess up, right? I don't know about you. I've seen enough of it. And I know this, that the same afflictions that are going on in their life that cause that is the same afflictions that can go on in my life and cause that. Same afflictions are accomplished in your brethren that are in the world. But the God of all grace, who hath called us unto his eternal glory by Christ Jesus, after that ye have suffered a while, make you perfect, establish, strengthen, settle you. To him be glory and dominion forever and ever. Amen. Look back in James chapter 4. Talking about resisting the devil. God said in verse 7 that if you resist him, he will flee from you. That's a promise. Church, you can count on that. If you resist him. Remember when Jesus resisted the devil in the temptation of the wilderness? 3 times he resisted the devil. Can anybody in here tell me how he resisted the devil? What did he use to resist the devil? Can I see it? Hold it up if you got a copy. It says what he used. He resisted the temptation of the devil with Scripture, which lets me know you cannot have victory against the devil without the sword of his Spirit. That's why it's so very important you know your Bible. Young people, that you're saved and you're young in the Lord, that's why it's so vitally important you read the Bible. That's why it's so vitally important you memorize some verses. Because when you are being attacked by the devil, most of the time your Bible's not around. When you're out in the world at the workplace or at school and temptation is coming your way, most of the time you're not sitting around holding your Bible saying, as soon as the devil comes, I'm going to find me a verse to combat him. Doesn't work like that. You better be sure that you know some of the sword of the Spirit. That you take that's why, here's what David said, thy word have I hid in my heart, that I might not what? Sin against thee. How does that work? He took the word of God, memorized it, put it in his heart, and when temptation of sin came, the word that was in his heart came to his rescue and kept him from sinning against God. Young people, you better get acquainted with your Bible. Middle-aged, old people, all of us, amen. Get acquainted with your Bible. It's the only way you cannot say, I tell you what, devil, flee from me. I devil, you better flee. And then all of a sudden him run. The only thing runs him off is Bible. Scripture will make him flee because he knows he cannot have victory over Scripture. He's never brought one jot or tittle of God's word has he ever been able to keep from coming to pass. The power in your life is the Scripture. It's not positive thinking the devil away. There ain't enough positive thinking in this whole crowd together to run the devil away. It's the word of God. Read it. Ma'am, read it. Read it. Put your novels down and read the Bible.
2: I'm glad you got other things that you read, but don't let that, if you got that much time to read, and then you say, well, I just didn't get to read my Bible. Put something else down and read the Bible. All that stuff you're reading on your phone, read the Bible. Get scripture in you.
1: It's vital important to your spiritual existence. He said, resist the devil and he will flee from you. But let me remind you of this. When you read about the temptation of Jesus in the wilderness, after tempting with the lust of the flesh, lust of the eyes, and the pride of life, same three areas he'll always try to tempt us. When Jesus conquered him with scripture, here's what the Bible says. The devil departed from him for a season. He left him for a season. We don't have it recorded. We may not have the time. We can understand understand through Peter, when Peter says, that's not going to happen, that's not so. And the Lord said, get thee behind me, Satan. The very words of Satan, we can see glimpses of in the scripture, but it says he departed from the Lord for a season, which means he kept coming back, trying to tempt him in some way to sin against his father. And you and I, when he leaves, doesn't mean it's time to lay down in the hammock spiritually and relax. You better get fortified. You better get prepared. You better get stronger. You better get more scripture in you. Why? He's coming back. He's going to pass by your way again and just see, maybe they've let up a little bit in their life. Oh, they've done gone back to doing that. When I wasn't looking, look what they're doing now. I think I can get them now. It's not time to let up spiritually. It's time to fortify spiritually. So submit yourself to God, resist the devil, he will flee from you. Then there's a command in verse 8. The Bible says, draw nigh to God. Draw nigh to God. Now, you could stop right there and you could ask a question. We could ask a question. There could be somebody sitting here tonight that says, preacher, I want to be close to God. I want to do what the Bible says, draw nigh to God. But I have a question mark after that. How do you do that? How do you draw nigh to God? One of the things we just dealt with is a scripture. You want to get nigh to God? Get in your Bible. But I'm going to tell you, you can read the Bible by the way of some kind of duty and never let it ever work in your life. You've got to read it, believe it, and act upon it. Read the scripture. Another way of drawing nigh to God, make sure you're in church every time the doors are open. I mean, get in church, and I know there's a danger. You could be in church tonight, and all you've heard is just an echo. And right now, if we stop, somebody run over you and say, what has a pastor been preaching? Just beep, flat line, nothing. Not on your radar. Your mind's been on everything else. And that's what the Bible says, when you come to the house of God, you're supposed to come ready to hear, is what Solomon said. You want to draw nigh to God? It amazes me the amount of people that come to church with no Bible. They come to church never intending to even look at the scripture. They just want to sit there. And they never even have a Bible. Now, I don't know anybody that doesn't have a Bible tonight. So help me God, both hands and my heart on the scripture. I'm not pointing you out. I don't know. Maybe you left your Bible. You're like, oh, I knew I was going to get pointed out. If you left your Bible, God have mercy on you, okay? If you intentionally came and thought, I don't even need a Bible to go to church, you're not nigh to God. Right there. You are not close to the Lord. I couldn't imagine coming to church not going, where's my Bible? Couldn't imagine coming to church and the preacher preaching and then just leaving it lay over there. Just leave it shut. Don't even want to open it. Don't even want to look at it. People that are right with God love the Bible. They, you know what? People that want to be right with God, want to be sure the preacher's preaching what's right. And so if you're going to draw nigh to God, and that's where I'm going to read you Psalm 73 a little bit here in a second, where Asaph, I referenced it this morning, he talked about going to the house of God is where he learned that how he was thinking was wrong and how he thought that the wicked in the world had it better. And he realized from the sanctuary of God that his thinking wasn't right. So when you come to the house of God, you come ready to hear.
2: You come with your ears open. And I'm going to tell you this, if you're going to draw nigh to God, you're going to have to guard. I know people don't like when I get on the subject, but if you want to be close to the Lord, you're going to have to guard the kind of music you listen to. You really are. Music can take your heart away from God. Music can get you in a carnal mind state just like that. It can get you, that music will so stroke your flesh, I mean, you're just gone in the flesh. And if you're going to be close to the Lord, then you're going to have to have music in your life that honors God and keeps your mind upon the Lord. Is that not what Romans chapter 12 told us this morning about our mind being renewed in the spirit of our mind? If we're going to know what the will of God is, our mind has to be right. And so he said, draw nigh to God. And thank God, these verses are so full of promises. Resist the devil, he'll flee from you. Draw nigh to God, he will draw nigh to you. What a blessing. And then let me read these verses. We'll go to Psalm 73. He said, cleanse your hands, you sinners. You know what separates us in our relationship with God sometimes? Dirty hands. Dirty hands. He said, get your hands clean. We are living in a generation of the cell phone internet generation that hands are probably dirtier than they have ever been in any generation. It's the truth. I mean, at a moment, if you don't have guards on your phone, and if you don't have guards and integrity in your life, and you just have wide open, you have opened yourself up for the web to get entangled in, and hands, filthy hands. You know what you're going to have to do? Repent over that mess. Get your heart right with God. And so he says, your hands are dirty. Draw nigh to God. He'll draw nigh to you. Cleanse your hands. There's going to have to be a change. Do you realize if your hands are dirty, whatever you've been doing to get them dirty, when you get them clean, you can't do that anymore, or they get dirty again? Then he says, not only that, cleanse your hands, you sinners, but purify your hearts. So God wants us to have a clean heart. And why is my heart, what gets my heart dirty? You double-minded. Double mind, the mind affects the heart. Being spiritually and carnally minded back and forth. Or getting your mind and your thinking on the filth of the world. And that's why it is very important, you know, you sing in junior church about songs about, you know, the eye gate. Watch little eyes what you see. You know, little ears what you hear. Because what you're pumping in the ears, what you're pumping in the eye is going to affect the heart. And it could cause you to have a dirty heart. And the Lord said, purify your hearts. How can I do that? I've got to get singleness of mind toward God. I've got to have my mind, I love the Lord. I'm going to serve the Lord. I'm going to obey the Lord. I want to walk with the Lord. And get your mind on the Word of God. Double-mindedness makes a double heart. And so he said, purify your heart. God's looking for pureness of heart. He's looking on the inside. And so he said, not only that, so you can have dirty hands, dirty hearts, and that comes from a dirty mind. And then he said, verse 9, be afflicted and mourn. What does he mean, be afflicted? If the hands are dirty, the heart is dirty, and the mind is dirty, then we should, God should be able to deal with our heart about that, and conviction settles in. And when we're under conviction, then affliction takes place. Say, what do you mean? Affliction means to be distressed, to feel distress over one's transgressions. Be afflicted. He said, "You, all this that's going on in your life, all this dirt going on, he said, it should be afflicting you when you consider it and think about how dirty your hands are. Be afflicted and then mourn over it. What does it mean to mourn over it? It means to have sighs of inward deep grief that comes from a sorrow, and it doesn't pass quickly. When somebody mourns, it doesn't go away real quick. We're living in a generation that it seems that when they're sitting under preaching, they get afflicted and convicted just for a moment, but it only lasts for a moment. He said, get to the place to where you're so afflicted by your transgression when you consider it that it causes mourning.
1: that deep mourning. It does not pass quickly, where you're feeling that deep guilt over what you've been doing. And so, you know what James trying to tell him? How to get right, get close to God. You know, we have an idea. I tell you, if I get close to God, let me just sing a hymn, and boy, I'm there. I want to get close to God. Let me just go to church, and boy, I'm right with God, so I went to church. No, your private life determines whether you're close to God or not. Not just your public life, your private life. And so he says, be afflicted and mourn. And then he says, and weep. Man, when's the last time that even in your own life praying or something and talking to the Lord or been under conviction about something, sitting under preaching? Now, I used to see people back when I got saved. I remember coming, getting in the altar. And I was coming in the altar to get in the altar. For me, not because I was right. I came to the altar to get right. I know I could get right in my pew. But I remember laying on the altar and leaving tears, having to wipe tears up, weeping over not somebody else, not what somebody else has done. I'm in the altar weeping, saying, God, help me. God, forgive me. God, I am weeping. I said, God, I am sorry. God, I am sorry for living this way. I am sorry that I went to that place. I was telling you this morning, those moments of where God puts you on testing ground. And I told you some of those places that where I was confronted to have to make a decision. I remember one night, one of my friends asked me to come over, and I went over to his house. I'd been witnessing to him. They had already tried to give me alcohol that one time. That one of these same friends, that same situation happened. And he came and asked me to come over, and I went over, and we were there, and he said, all right, we went out, we went and ate and everything, and he goes, hey, man, let's stop over at this house. I'm like, what house? I didn't realize he already had all this in his plans. He tried to get me, he was going to get me to that house before I ever come over there, and I didn't know it. He's like, come on, man, let's, I said, what's going on? Well, it's just some of the friends from school are over there. And I'm like, well, who? And he told me a couple of the people. I'm like, well, we can go over there. We went by there, and there's like 30 cars there. And you know this, on like a Friday evening, mom and dad's gone 30 cars. I don't even have to tell you the atmosphere. We pull up. A couple of the friends were out in the yard, and he jumped out. And I'm sitting in that car, the Holy Ghost said, son, you ain't supposed to be here. I was grieved. You're not supposed to be here. They're like, hey, man. So I found myself getting out talking to him. Like, hey, man, won't you come in? We got pizza or whatever in here. And I walked to the door, and I'm telling you, as if the Holy Ghost there said, don't you walk in the door. I'm going to tell you what, through that pressure, I remember walking in the door, and I got inside and saw the atmosphere. And I'm telling you, I felt like when I was in there, I literally started to tremble. You're not supposed to be here. What are you doing? I've done gone too far. I should have told him, no, we're not going by there. I should not even have got out of the car and stood in the yard to be identified with that crowd. Now I found myself inside. What am I going to do? I remember trembling and the Holy Ghost screaming at me, get out of here. You're not supposed to be. I was so grieved. The Spirit of God was so grieved. I told him, I told my friend, I'm going to the car. I said, when you're done, we're leaving. I am not. Come on, man, stay. I said, here's what I told him. I'm not supposed to be here. I am not going to be in here. You do this if you want. I couldn't make him leave. I went and sat in his car. And about five, I was praying, God, let him come. God, please let him come. I was out there crying. I'm like, God, I am so sorry. So I said, I am so sorry I even walked in that place. The whole time walking into the place. I was young in the Lord. I'm only a few years old in the Lord. But I knew I'm not supposed to be in there. But that peer pressure pulling you. And I'm going to tell you something. I got out as quick as I could. And I remember sitting in the car. I remember sitting in the car praying, weeping, saying, God, tell them I'm sorry. Boy, I failed. Thank God I didn't do anything they were doing. You say, well, preacher, you didn't do the first thing. I wasn't supposed to be there. I wasn't supposed to get out of the car. I wasn't supposed to be seen coming out of that house or going into that house. Abstain from all appearance of evil. As far as anybody else knew, saw me coming out of the house, I was doing the same thing they were doing in there. just for going in. But I'm going to tell you something. Those moments in your Christian life will either, at those moments, either you're going to stray from the Lord and you're just going to go on after the flesh, or either you're going to let those moments bring affliction in your life and you mourn over it and you grieve over it. You know what he says? Let your laughter be turned to mourning. That's that good time you're having in the flesh, that good time of sin and transgression, that sin that's a pleasure for a season. I mean, it's full of joy because he talks about the laughter turned to mourning and your joy to heaviness. He said, how can you be living the way that you're living and full of mirth and merriment? How can you be living in such a way so defiled in your mind and heart, but yet you're having a good time? You know what he said? Let your laughter be turned to mourning. Let your joy to heaviness. Humble yourself in the sight of the Lord, and he'll lift you up. Repentance never comes without humility. Cannot come. You know what the humility is? Saying, God, I have sinned. I have transgressed. I have disobeyed. And then getting your heart right with God. The Lord tells us not fellowship with the unfruitful works of darkness, because he certainly is not going to fellowship with the unfruitful works of darkness. He's not going to do it. Turn to Psalm 73. We have enough time to read some of this. Look at Psalm 73. He said in verse 1, truly God is good to Israel, even to such as are of a clean heart. Man, you want God to be good to you? Be of a clean heart. But as for me, here's what he said. You know what he's saying? He's saying my heart wasn't clean. As for me, my feet were almost gone. My steps were well nigh slipped. This isn't David, this is Asaph. You know what Asaph, he's fixing to give us a testimony, testify about where he was at, his spiritual condition. He said, won't you know my steps had well nigh slipped. Here's what he's saying, I was almost gone. Almost gone. What caused it, Asaph? For I was envious at the foolish. When I saw the prosperity of the wicked, for there are no bands in their death, but their strength is firm. Well, let me say this, his perspective is messed up. Things are not as how he thinks he sees it. They are not in trouble as other men, neither are they plagued like other men. Therefore, pride compasseth them about as a chain. Violence covereth them as a garment. Their eyes stand out with fatness. They have more than heart can wish. You know what he's doing? I told you this morning. Look at me. He is over the singing, the minister of music, there in the tabernacle. And as he's there in the house of God and he's leading worship and the singing and they're playing instruments and they're worshiping the Lord and he's there. In this position, he's looking at what he has, material-wise, and he looks at the world with all of their wealth, all of their riches. He's looking at how they live, and he's like, really, God? I'm serving you, and I don't have much. And I look at them, and they're just wicked and ungodly, and look at all the riches and wealth that they have. You know what? Asaph began to think that God wasn't treating him fairly. And he said, my steps were well nigh slipped. And so he said, look, he said, their eyes stand out for fatness. They have more than heart could wish. They're corrupt. They speak wickedly concerning oppression. They speak loftily. I mean, he's even saying, look at how they talk, and yet they're wealthy and rich. They set their mouth against the heavens, and their tongue walketh through the earth. See what he said? He said, look, they even curse the name of God, and look how well they have it. I'm in here singing about the Lord, and look how poor I am. And so he says, in their tongue walketh through the earth, therefore his people return hither, the waters of a full cup are wrung out to them. And the Bible says, and they say, how doth God know? And is there knowledge in the Most High? Look how the world's questioning God's knowledge. Behold, these are the ungodly who prosper in the world. They increase in riches. Verily, here's what Asaph said, verily, I cleanse my heart in vain. Here's what Asaph said, I've got a clean heart before the Lord and I'm worshiping him, but it's been all in vain.
2: look at what they have, look at what I have. This isn't fair. It's just vain.
1: Then he says, and I wash my hands in innocency. For all the day long have I been plagued and chastened every morning. You know what he said? I wake up thinking about how this isn't fair. All the day long it plagues me. Cannot get it off my mind. While he's in the house of God leading singing, his heart's not right with the Lord. And so he says, for I say, I will speak, if I say, I will speak thus, behold, I shall offend against the generation of thy children. When I thought to know this, look at this, it was too painful for me. I love verse 17. The business picks up spiritually in the chapter in verse 17. He said, even though when I thought to know all this, it was too painful for me to talk about, consider it. Look at verse 17. Until I went into the sanctuary of God, then understood I their end. You know what he said? When I went to the sanctuary, got there, not only the worship, but I'm going to tell you, the reading of God's word and the preaching of God's word. How many times has God used a church service to correct your heart? How many times has God used a message to get your thinking straight? To get the way you're thinking about something right and bring you to repentance. The Bible said the scripture is good for correction. Thank God for the correction the Bible brings our way. He said, when I went to the sanctuary, that's why church is vitally important to every Christian's life. Because if Asaph would have never made his way to the sanctuary, he'd have never understood therein. God gave understanding through his knowledge what the end of those people will be. He said, surely thou didst set them in slippery places. Thou castest them down into destruction. Let me say this, church. The world cannot live a life contrary to God and have a blessed, fruitful life. Destruction is coming. It's coming. Slippery places are coming. How are they brought into desolation as in a moment? They're living a life of destruction. They're utterly consumed with terror. As a dream when one awakeneth. And he says, so, O Lord, when thou awakest, thou shalt despise their image. Thus my heart was grieved, and I was pricked in my reins. That's called conviction. That's an affliction. I was pricked in my reins. You see his confession of humility in verse 22? Look what he says. Say it with me. So foolish was I. You know what Asaph said? What a fool I was. I was so foolish to think the way that I was thinking. And he said, I wasn't only foolish, I was ignorant. I needed correct knowledge. Look what he said. I was as a beast before thee. Nevertheless, I'm continually with thee. Thou hast hold me by thy right hand. Thou didst guide me with thy counsel and afterwards receive me to glory. Whom have I in heaven but thee? And there's none upon earth that I desire beside thee. Sounds like he got his heart right, doesn't it? Then he says, my flesh and my heart faileth, but God is the strength of my heart and my portion forever. For lo, they that are far from thee shall perish. Thou hast destroyed all them that go a-whoring from thee. Look at verse 28. But it is good for me, say this with me, to draw near to God. And I have put my trust in the Lord God that I may declare all thy works. Listen to me, church. Let not thine heart envy sinners. Don't let the world get set in your heart. Don't start thinking

0: prophesied. I was as a beast before God. You know what that means? No understanding. I lacked understanding. But you know where he got corrected? Because I'm going to tell you, thank God for the church. I cannot tell you how many times in my life God used the preaching of a church service to get my way right, to get my mind right, to correct me, to rebuke me, to reprove me, to convict me. When Asaph said that my heart was grieved and was pricked in my reins, that's conviction. That goes back to where we just were in the book of James, where he says, look, let your laughter be turned to mourning. Be afflicted and mourn. Be afflicted. Humility. Only humility says, how foolish. I was so foolish. Whenever you start saying you're on the same level as a beast with no understanding, that's a pretty humble man. Humility. Before honor is humility. One last passage. Read you these three verses, 1 Peter chapter 4. Look at it, 1 Peter chapter 4, verses 2, 3, 4, and 5, and we're done. Look at verse 2. The Bible says that he should no longer live the rest of his time in the flesh to the lust of men. Talking about after a man gets saved, so we should live the rest of our time how? But to the will of God. For the time past of our life may suffice us to have wrought the will of the Gentiles when we walked in lasciviousness, lust, excess of wine, revelings, banquetings, and abominable idolatries. I love verse 4. Wherein they, talking about the people you used to do those things with, wherein they think it strange that you run not with them to the same excess of riot. Now, what do they do now? Speaking evil of you, who shall give an account to him that is ready to judge the quick and the dead, drawing nigh unto the Lord.
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0: With God's very apparent blessing resting upon the work at Faith Cottage, Lucius Compton turned himself to another and somewhat similar task, that of being a father to the fatherless. Strangely enough, the desire for such a work was first laid upon him when his own health was ready to break under the strain of his many duties. He was holding meetings in Maryland at the time, and he discussed the matter with the pastor of the church.
1: "I've been thinking about these children that nobody wants for a long time, Pastor. But this longing to do something for them is something new. I can't get rid of it."
2: "But I thought you were doing something. Don't you have a mission school for them?"
1: "Yes, a small one. But that's not enough."
2: "What is it you have in mind?"
1: "Well, one thing. Those kids need a real home, not just a place to go to school."
2: "You couldn't take them into Faith Cottage?"
1: "Oh, no. Some of the girls, the ones we're trying to reach for Christ, they'd be a bad influence."
2: "I suppose so."
1: "The reason some of them have gone wrong is because of poor environment, and I'd want it to be the very best in a home like this."
2: But some of them come from good homes, don't they?"
1: "Some of them. But the percentage of wayward children is far greater when they've come from homes where God is not known, and the proper discipline is not exercised."
2: "I'm sure you're right. Do you have any ideas to how you'd go about setting up a home like that?"
1: "No, only that it would be by faith."
2: "Well, to operate two homes wholly on faith would be quite an undertaking, don't you think?"
1: "Why? God's not limited."
2: "Well, no."
1: "And if the work is of God, then he'll keep it going all right."
0: Upon Compton's return to Asheville and to Faith Cottage, he found a great surprise. For in one sense, at least, the orphanage was already started.
3: "Oh, Mr. Compton, I'm so glad you're back."
1: "Miss Edith, what have you got there?"
3: "Well, can't you see? It's a baby."
1: "A baby? Well, who, where and how did you get it?"
3: "One question at a time, please."
1: "Well, then, whose baby is it?"
3: "I don't know. No one here has any idea whose they are."
1: They?
3: "Yes, you see, there are two of them. The other little boy is, I'd say he's about 2 years old."
1: "Well, what are they doing here?"
3: "Been keeping him ever since Thursday."
1: "Miss Edith, will you please explain to me what this is all about? Where did these children come from?"
3: "I've told you, Mr. Compton, nobody knows. They were left on the doorstep here at the cottage early Thursday morning."
1: "Oh, I see. Well, it's beginning to make sense."
3: "Makes sense? I guess not."
1: "What do you mean?"
3: "Well, I mean, how could anybody abandon two sweet babies like these and just leave them at the mercy of the world?"
1: "Well, they couldn't have been utterly heartless, else they wouldn't have left them with us."
3: "I still think they're less than human if they feel that way."
1: "There are people who just don't want their children, you know." "Then there are some who can't keep their little ones for one reason or another, even if they wanted to."
3: "Poor little cast-offs."
1: "They're not cast-offs, Miss Edith. God has just given them to us, that's all." "Hasn't he, young fellow?"
3: "Look at him. Isn't he sweet?"
1: "Hey there, you know what? You and your little brother are going to be charter members of our new family. You know that?"
3: "New family? What on earth do you..."
1: "That's right, Miss Edith. God willing, I'm going to start a home for these precious little cast-offs."
0: In a very short time, Mr. Compton secured a cabin on a four-acre farm, 5 miles from Asheville, as a site for the Eliada home. In June 1906, the matron, Edith Van Dusen, together with 7 orphan children, moved into this unpretentious dwelling.
1: "Well, Miss Edith, guess that's about everything. You have your work cut out for you, unpacking all these boxes and putting things where you want them."
3: "Well, I've already been peeking into them. Honestly, Mr. Compton, I don't know what we'll ever do with some of the things that people from the church donated. I suppose there'll be some use for them sometime."
1: "Well, I've been told that God can use anything or anyone that's truly dedicated to him."
3: "I believe that's true."
4: "Mama Edith, Mama Edith.
3: Oh, what is it, Tommy?
4: Look what I found.
3: Oh, why, it's a wild rose. Oh, how very sweet.
1: A lot of them grow in those hills.
4: I brought it to you, Mama Edith.
3: Oh, you mean specially for me?
4: Yes'm.
3: Well, thank you, Tommy. That was nice of you.
4: Maybe I can find some more. I'll go see.
3: I'm so glad we've got Tommy.
1: Yes, it's good to see him smile.
3: Yes.
1: He was such a sullen boy when he came to us a few weeks ago. You remember?
3: How could I forget? You know, I think he almost hated me. Now look, he spends his time hunting wildflowers to bring me.
0: Over and over, Lucius Compton received tangible evidence that God's hand was upon the work of both the home and the cottage. Strangers would approach him on the street and offer assistance, financial and otherwise, to carry on these two ministries. On one occasion, Mr. Compton was seated in a restaurant when a lady approached his table rather abruptly.
5: Do you mind if I sit at your table, sir?
1: Why, no, ma'am.
5: Thank you.
1: Not at all.
5: You are the Reverend Lucius Compton of the Elatius Orphanage, aren't you?
1: Why, yes.
5: Well, I recognized you. Mr. Compton, I've been watching your work among those poor children with a great deal of interest.
1: Well, thank you,
5: Mrs. Wayne.
1: How do you do, Mrs. Wayne? I'm glad you're interested in the work. It lies very close to our own hearts.
5: I'm sure it does. You'll forgive me for saying this, Mr. Compton, but I suppose it takes a great deal of money to operate a place like that.
1: Yes, but God has always graciously supplied our needs.
5: I've driven past the place several times lately, watched the children. Am I mistaken, or will you soon be needing larger quarters?
1: Well, family is beginning to push out the walls. That's true.
5: I thought so. And now I'm sure God has spoken to me and told me to give you this.
1: Mrs. Wayne, this is for $1,000.
5: Yes. I want you to use it to provide a larger home for your children.
0: At another time, Compton was closing a series of meetings in Indiana and mentioned the need of enlarging the farm upon which the Eliada home stood. When the service was ended, a man came up to him.
6: Oh, Mr. Compton, I'd like to speak to you, if I may.
1: Why, certainly, sir. What can I do for you?
6: Well, nothing exactly. Only, I'm wondering if you could stop off at my home before going back to North Carolina.
1: Why, yes, I could. Is there something...
6: Well, I'd rather not tell you now why I want you to come, but if you would, say tomorrow morning?
1: All right, sir. Tomorrow morning.
0: Wondering at the vagueness of the request, Compton went to the man's home the next morning.
6: Good morning, Mr. Compton. I've been waiting for you. Come right in, won't you? You're probably wondering what this is all about.
1: Well, you're right, sir. However, I'm at your service, whatever it is.
6: Oh, no, it's I who am at your service. You said last night that $1,200 would buy the additional land you'll need for your Eliada home. Is that right?
1: That's right.
6: Mr. Compton, this money belongs to the Lord. And I've been wondering for some time where he wanted me to put it. I'm sure now where that place is. Here is my check for $1,200. Use it to purchase that land.
0: Yeah. In less important matters, too, God often miraculously answered prayer. For example, there was the time when there wasn't enough milk at the home to go around.
7: Can I please have some more milk, Mama Edith?
3: I'm sorry, Jimmy, but the pitcher's empty.
8: Isn't there any more left?
3: No, Tommy, there won't be any more till the cow's milk tomorrow morning.
8: Oh, no milk.
3: I'll tell you what, children, wait a minute. Let's pray that God will send us another cow so there'll be enough milk. Would you like to do that?
8: Yes. Well, you suppose God would really send us a cow?
3: Well, let me ask you now. Do you think anything's too hard for God?
8: No.
7: No.
8: Well, could we ask him right now, Mama Edith?
3: Why not? Let's all be quiet, children, and bow our heads now, and Tommy's going to ask God to send us another cow. All right, Tommy, pray.
8: Dear Lord, we thank you for the cow we've got, but we need another one so we won't run out of milk. Will you send us one, please? Amen.
7: You're supposed to say, in Jesus' name.
8: In Jesus' name. Amen.
0: The Lord was not long in answering this prayer, in Jesus' name. About a week later, Compton came into the orphanage and said to Miss Edith,
9: Miss Edith, has somebody around here been praying for a cow?
3: Oh, yes, Mr. Compton. One day last week when we ran out of milk, Tommy prayed and he asked God to send us one.
8: Did we get the cow, Dad Compton? Did we?
9: Well, not yet, but we're going to, Tommy.
8: Oh, boy!
9: I got a letter this morning from a Sunday school out west. They sent us $45 and told us to use it to buy a cow.
8: Boy, oh boy! God does answer prayer, don't he, Dad? Even for kids like me.
9: Yes, and for big kids, too, if they'll only trust him the way

And so we conclude Chapter 15 in the transcribed story of Lucius Bunyan Compton, Mountain Pilgrim. This is another in the series Stories of Great Christians, which come to you from the radio studios of the Moody Bible Institute of Chicago.

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1: The good news of the gospel is only good news to those who hear it. Philip the evangelist understood that. He did not keep the message to himself, but he went wherever the Spirit of God led him, and he preached Christ to those who needed to know. In this study that Scott is calling The Gospel Christian, he reminds us that the word gospel means good news. It even has the word go in it, reminding us that the Christian life is meant to advance the gospel message. Join Scott Pauley today as we learn what it means to be a true gospel Christian.
2: I'm quite sure by now that some of you think we will never leave Acts chapter number 8, but today is our final day in this amazing chapter. We have lived in it now for weeks, and frankly, we have only touched the hem of the garment, only scratched the surface of the truth that is there. It is so full. And I hope you'll spend more time in it. It is truly a gospel chapter, and it is a chapter that shows us what a gospel Christian looks like, what he is and what he does. And we're concluding our study today in the last two verses of Acts chapter 8 with yet one final word about the work of the Holy Spirit in and through the gospel Christian. We have talked about his openness to the Holy Spirit, his obedience to the Holy Spirit. We've looked at the objective of the Holy Spirit to lift up Jesus and the order the Holy Spirit follows in using Scripture. But I want to talk to you today about the ongoing work of the Holy Spirit. Oh, this is so thrilling to me, but the Holy Spirit of God works on certain days in such obvious ways, and we think that's amazing. But that's not the end. No, the same Holy Spirit who has worked is continuing to work. His work goes on and on and on through His children. And so we come to Acts chapter 8, verse 39 and verse 40. This is the text where the Ethiopian eunuch gets saved, gets baptized. And verse 39 says, "And when they were come up out of the water, the Spirit of the Lord caught away Philip, that the eunuch saw him no more. And he went on his way rejoicing." I've often thought about this passage, the Spirit catching away Philip. Remember what Jesus taught in the Gospel according to John? That the wind blows where it listeth, and you can't tell where it's coming from or where it's going. Even so is everyone that is born of the Spirit. The work of the Spirit is much like the wind. Remember the day of Pentecost, the Holy Spirit came like a mighty rushing wind from heaven? Well, the wind is blowing. I love it when the wind blows. Oh, Spirit of God, blow upon us. Blow upon our lives and our families and our churches, and to move us where we need to be moved, and take us where we need to be taken. G. Campbell Morgan used that analogy talking about revival. He said, "You cannot organize revival, but you can set your sails to catch the wind of heaven when God chooses to blow upon his people." What is the wind of heaven? It's the Holy Spirit of God. Now, you don't harness him. He blows on you. And so the Spirit of God just picks up Philip, catches him away. And verse 40 says, "But Philip was found at Azotus, and passing through," by the way, we're all just passing through. This world is not my home. I'm just passing through. While you're passing through, you better be doing what the Spirit of God told you to do. "And passing through, he preached in all the cities till he came to Caesarea." Here is the ongoing work of the Holy Spirit. You see, to be led of the Spirit is not an event. Some people imagine that their relationship with the Holy Spirit is reserved for certain days. I want to tell you, it's for every day you live. It is not an event. It is a way of life. The Bible says in Romans chapter 8 and verse number 14, "For as many as are led by the Spirit of God, they are the sons of God." Are you led of the Holy Spirit? Are you being led of the Holy Spirit today? What's the Holy Spirit of God telling you to do right now? Which direction is He leading you at this moment? Because I can guarantee you, on the authority of Scripture, His work is ongoing in your life. You know, sometimes we desire to guide others, but we're not willing to be guided ourselves. And we must say, "Spirit of God, lead me. Spirit of God, put me where you want me to be. Tell me what you want me to say. Help me know what you want me to do. Think your thoughts through me. Speak your words through me. Live your life through me. This is the great life, the Holy Spirit and me. And so, a couple thoughts. And notice, first of all, that the Holy Spirit continued to work in the life of the new believer. Praise God for that. The eunuch no longer saw Philip, but he went on his way rejoicing. He had the joy of the Holy Spirit himself. The preacher can't always go home with you, but the Holy Spirit does. So you can trust that the Holy Spirit of God is going to continue his work in the life of the new convert, in the life of the new Christian. And you should tell them that. I remember saying to a young man one day after he professed his faith in Christ, now, the Spirit of God has come to live in you. And that means wherever you go, the Holy Spirit of God is going. And I remember that young man's eyes got big, and he says, everywhere? And I said, yes, everywhere. I think it gave him pause. He got sober, thinking about his life. That thought is both a comfort and a challenge at the same time. It's comforting to know in the difficult days the Spirit of God's with you. It's challenging to think that in the moments where you're tempted to disobey, the Holy Spirit of God is there. And so the ongoing work of the Holy Spirit of God in the Ethiopian's life, but then the ongoing work of the Holy Spirit of God in the evangelist's life, because Philip's work in this wilderness was not the end of the Spirit's work for him. I want to say to some of you who are listening to me today, you think your days of fruitfulness and effectiveness are past. If you're still breathing, the Spirit of God's not finished with you. So don't quit before he's done, and don't die before you die. Say to the Spirit of God today, Holy Spirit, use me right where I am, wherever God happens to have you. The Bible says Philip was found at Azotus. Do you know what he did at Azotus? He preached Christ. The Bible says he preached in all the cities. These are coastal cities. He preached Christ. Then it says, till he came to Caesarea. Now, I'm telling you where we're going next in our study, because we have just a few more studies together on this gospel Christian. And we're going to Acts chapter 21. You should meditate on Acts chapter 21, verse 8 and verse 9, because this is the final reference to Philip the evangelist. And this is so fascinating. Where do you find him in Acts 21, 8 and 9? You find him in Caesarea. There are two Caesareas in the Bible lands. I've been to those Caesareas. There is Caesarea Philippi. That's where Jesus taught the disciples that the gates of hell will not prevail against the church. And then there's Caesarea Maritime, Caesarea by the sea. That is the Caesarea where Philip and his family make their home in Acts chapter number 21. And that's the last place that we find him mentioned in Acts chapter number 8. This is really wonderful. But the ongoing work of the Holy Spirit of God was this, that Philip continued to witness for Christ at every place where the Spirit led him. When he was in Jerusalem, he was a witness for Christ. When he was in Samaria, he was a witness for Christ. When he was in the wilderness, he was a witness for Christ. When he was in Azotus, he was a witness for Christ. When he was in all the cities by the sea, he was a witness for Christ. And when he finally settles in Caesarea, he is still a witness for Christ. See, this is the great truth. God is not bound by geography. And the Holy Spirit doesn't just work in some places. He works in every place where we are willing to obey him. So, wherever you are today, and wherever the Holy Spirit takes you tomorrow, and wherever you find yourself in the days ahead, either by plan or by providence, would you just believe that the Holy Spirit of God wants to use you there, and that the Holy Spirit of God is the same everywhere? I'm testifying now, but because I live in so many different places and labor in so many different states and countries, it's a great encouragement to me to know that the place may change, but the person of the Holy Spirit and the power of the Holy Spirit does not. I need the Holy Spirit, and so do you. D.L. Moody came to this truth one day when an old man said to him, "Young man, honor the Holy Ghost." And D.L. Moody said he came to understand the personality and power of the Holy Spirit in him. It transformed his life and ministry, and the Spirit of God began to use him in amazing ways to point others to Christ. He did that for Philip. He'll do that for you. Live today, filled with the Holy Spirit, and following him in every place.
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1: Thanks to each and every one of you for tuning in today. I'm Brother James, and I greet you in the name of our Lord and Savior Jesus Christ, the Lamb of God, which taketh away the sin of the world. And I welcome you once again to the Preaching of the Cross radio broadcast. No fancy introduction, no orchestra playing, no smooth-voiced MC to lead into the program. Just 30 minutes of Bible preaching and Bible teaching for the help and edification of those born-again believers who love God's Word and desire to study God's Word together. And also, of course, it is our hope and our prayer that those of you listening that are religious, those of you listening that are church members, those of you listening that are trying your best to please God, that you will come to know that Jesus Christ is the only way that you can get to heaven, and that you must trust Him and be born again if you are ever to enter that land of endless day. We have been studying with you on these radio broadcasts for the last 9 programs the book of Jonah. We've been commenting verse by verse, line by line, upon the great Bible book of Jonah, and we finished our comments on chapters 1 and 2. What we're going to do on the program today, before making our way into the material on chapter number 3, we're going to consider whales. Now, after all, the book of Jonah says that the Lord had prepared a great fish to swallow Jonah, but Jesus Christ, who is the Lord, Jesus Christ, who is God, said that that great fish was a whale. I wouldn't argue with Jesus Christ. I know some commentators would do so. I know some preachers and church leaders would do so, but I'm not going to argue with Jesus Christ. If Jesus said the great fish that swallowed Jonah was a whale, I have every intention of believing Him. Now, here's what we're going to do. We're going to consider, in response to the critics who say that Jonah can't be true because such a thing as a whale swallowing a man could not happen, we're going to consider whales on the program today. And then if time allows, I'm going to give you some accounts, some documented historical accounts of men who have been swallowed by great fish and lived to tell the tale. I think you'll find it interesting. Now, God's Word declares in Genesis 1:21, "And God created great whales, and every living creature that moveth, which the waters brought forth abundantly after their kind, and God saw that it was good." While it is our conviction that the whale fish that swallowed Jonah was specially prepared for such a task, we do not mean to suggest that it was a one-of-a-kind creature, but that in His grand array of sea creatures, God had one prepared already, which could easily do the job. The whales constitute the order Cetacea, C-A-T-A-C-E-A. This order is divided into 2 general groups. The first group is composed of all the whales that are known as Denticeti, or Odontoceti. Now, if you've ever been to the dentist or the orthodontist, then you know the source. These whales, as the name suggests, are armed with teeth. Most of this variety do not have teeth on both jaws, but they have several strong, well-defined teeth in their lower jaw, which fit into sockets in the upper jaw. They use these teeth for tearing loose their food and crushing squids and preparing them for the first steps of digestion. The sperm whale, for instance, which is a monster that often reaches a length of 60 to 65 feet, has 44 teeth in the lower jaw, but has only the sockets in the upper jaw. This whale has an extremely small throat. It chews and crushes its food. It is evident at once that this whale could not have swallowed Jonah because of its custom of chewing and the restricted area of the esophagus. Because this type of whale has been the chief object of commercial pursuit and thus has become the most well-known, its characteristics have most likely given rise to the belief that no whale could swallow Jonah. Now, there's another whale of this same type, this Denticeti, which is known as the bottlenose or beef whale. Its scientific name is Tipide. T-I-P-H-I-I-D-E. You say, why all these fancy words? Well, that's so that you'll think these men know something you can't know. You invent a specialized vocabulary, and then you charge students thousands of dollars to learn this vocabulary, and then you make them promise when they get their diplomas to always use the secret code when talking to those without degrees So the uninitiated will continue to think a college education is the key to all knowledge. Anyway, this bottlenosed whale is a small one, not over 30 feet in length. Yet despite the fact that it is only half the size of the sperm whale, it has a throat big enough to swallow a man. However, we exclude this whale from being a potential host for Jonah because it is also armed with teeth and chews its food. Now, the other type of whale is known as Mysticeti, M-Y-S-T-I-C-E-T-E. This group of whales has no teeth. In place of teeth, they are equipped with boned plates called baleen. Hence, these are often called baleen whales. These plates are fringed. I'll tell you what they look like. They look like teeth on a huge comb. They are made of a keratinaceous, that is a horny material, developed from the gums. These plates form a sieve through which the small marine organisms upon which the whale feeds are strained. These plates vary in length from 18 inches to 12 feet. One particular member of this order has plates that are 18 inches wide at the juncture with the jaw, and then they taper down about the width of a hand, or to about the width of a hand, and finally they become attenuated like the straws of a whisk broom. Some of these creatures may have 300 of these teeth, for lack of a better word, they're not teeth, these strainers, on each side. And the baleen is the stock of the whalebone trade. That's what the hunters are really after. Now, this group of whales has a curious habit or way of feeding. They open their mouths, submerge their lower jaws, and rush through the water at tremendous speed. When one has filled its gigantic mouth, it closes its jaws and curls back its lips. By a muscular pressure of the tongue, all the water is forced out of the mouth, straining it through the baleen. When the water has all been forced out, the whale swallows whatever is left in his mouth. They are primarily plankton feeders and take most of their nourishment from marine organisms that may be only a few millimeters in length. Their principal food in the polar regions consists of a small shrimp-like crustacean, collectively known as krill. Only our God would devise a plan whereby the largest members of his creation feed upon some of the smallest. Only our God would inspire a book telling of a man swallowed by a whale. The Lord graciously provides enough rope for any who wish to hang themselves. You don't want to believe the Bible? Then you don't have to. But God will take the wise in their own conceit. Now, these whales migrate from sea to sea. Since all seas connect somewhere on the planet, they may be found migrating and wandering in very strange and out-of-the-way places. It is in this order of whale that the very largest types are found. They form a fascinating field of study. If you're really interested in these matters, you ought to read Moby Dick by Herman Melville. The author made himself an expert in the field, and he's got some tremendous information in there on whales. It's a tough read, but it's worth the read if you're interested. For instance, there's a variety called Megap teramidosa. You mean you haven't heard of them? All right, there's a variety known as humped back whales. How's that? Is that better? They're as weird looking as they can be. They're about 50 feet long. Their head forms a full one-third of their length. They have a low, thick dorsal fin, which adds to their humpback appearance. Their pectoral fins are 15 feet long. And as they speed through the waters, these pectorals assume the appearance of wings. They're covered with rows of longitudinal ridges that's running the length of their bodies. And they look like threads on an automobile tire. These ridges are known as rorquals, R-O-R-Q-U-A-L-S, and these creatures feed on anything that floats on the surface of the sea, and I do mean anything. The largest species and largest animal that ever lived is said by most encyclopedias to be the blue whale. But I have reference materials which tell of a member of the whale family which is even larger than the blue. It is the Balaenoptera musculus, or for those who live in the real world, it's the sulfur bottom. They belong to a variety called finback. The blue and the finback are two species of the same genus, so it would probably be most accurate to say the Balaenoptera are the largest animals in God's creation. One of these finbacks has been measured at 95 feet 6 inches in length. They average 75 feet. They too are armed with these longitudinal ridges and from 60 to 90 protuberant ridges of blubber line their entire length. This particular type of whale would have no difficulty in swallowing a man. Let me quote Charles Bell Emerson. He's a whale expert, or he was, and he speaks of the size of these great creatures of God. Quote, "The last account that I have of a big haul was that of a Norwegian whaler, N.T. Nielsen Alonso. She was covered from stem to stern with layers of congealed grease and gave off that particular odor of whale oil that you can only smell a mile or more. She arrived in Sydney, Australia on February 29th from the Ross Sea in Antarctica, as she had to have bunker coal before proceeding to Larvik, Norway. Unusually favorable conditions prevailed all the time during the four-month cruise, and the vessel's tanks were full of whale oil to their capacity. It is recorded that 57,000 barrels of oil were secured in that one voyage, valued on the present market at about $13 million. That's incredible. There's a record of a sulfur-bottom whale of 95 feet in length, having a weight of 147 tons. That's 294,000 pounds. One whale. This specimen was captured off the west coast of North America and is the largest of which there is an authentic record. One of these whales once made its way into the Panama Canal, and as the passage narrowed, was grounded. A 75-ton locomotive crane was unable to lift the monster out of the canal entrance, so it was towed 12 miles out to sea. Because the whale had died, Navy airplanes dropped two 160-pound bombs and blew it to pieces so it wouldn't drift back into the canal. That's a big creature. Don't tell me something that size couldn't swallow a man 5 or 6 feet tall. The stomach of the whale is complex. It has from 4 to 6 chambers or compartments. In any one of them, a small colony of men could be well accommodated. The whale, as you know, is an air-breathing mammal. It can't live without oxygen. This oxygen must come from above the water. As the whale has no gills, it can only submerge as long as its air supply will allow. Yet all whales have in their heads a wonderful air storage chamber. The chamber is an enlargement of the nasal sinus. And in a very large whale, it could measure 14 feet long by 7 feet high by 7 feet wide. Some of you listening to my voice right now, especially those of you overseas, the house you live in is not that large. 14 feet long, 7 feet high, 7 feet wide. That's the air cavity in the nasal sinus of the whale. Dr. Ransel Harvey stated that a friend of his, weighing 200 pounds, climbed from the mouth of a dead whale into this chamber with ease. If the whale takes into its mouth any object too big to swallow, it thrusts it up into this air chamber. If it finds that it has a large object in its head, it swims to the nearest land, lies in shallow water, and ejects it. Now think about that. I'm not saying that Jonah lived in a sinus cavity, for the Bible says he was in the whale's belly. I'm not saying that Jonah was forced from the blowhole, for the Bible says the whale vomited Jonah. This is not to say that Jonah's fish whale had the surface to breathe. I'm simply giving you this material to show the Bible rejector that our God is certainly able to prepare a sea creature to handle the job described in the book of Jonah. There are also sharks, which of course are great fish, that swim in the sea, that are large enough to swallow a man. The late A.C. Dixon stated that in a museum in Beirut, Lebanon, there's the head of a shark big enough to swallow any man that ever lived. There's a ferocious and voracious shark known as, and I'm going to give this my best shot. I'm going to try it. Sumnilocius microcephalus. I'm absolutely certain that's not pronounced correctly. So here's what I'll do. I'll give you the first word. Sumnilocius. Now, how would you pronounce that? I know it's tough, isn't it? Micro, I can get that, but micro, S-E-H-A-L-U-S? I don't know. If you wanted to really confuse people, here's what you do. You could call it the sleeper shark. I think I'll do that. The sleeper shark is ferocious. It's voracious. While it is small, it hardly ever gets more than 20 feet in length. It is the swiftest and most terrible shark known to man. It will attack the largest whale and divide hunks of blubber from the huge mammal until the victim succumbs to death. But the crown jewel of our collection of giant sea creatures is one whose entire morphology makes him an excellent choice for Jonah's tomb. It is known as Rhinev Antipicus, or, now listen to this, the whale, Matthew 12:40, shark, Jonah 1 and 2. This is what Bible critics tell us when rejecting the account of Jonah. They point to a contradiction between great fish, which is what the book of Jonah talks about, and whale, which is what the book of Matthew talks about, and then cry that the Bible is not scientific. Then we turn to the great genius of science, and what do we find swimming about in the ocean? A whale shark. Now, my friends, let's be honest. If it's a whale, it's not a shark. If it's a shark, it's not a whale. A whale is a mammal, a shark is a fish. And yet those who reject the Bible because it's not scientific have in their science books a whale shark. I'll tell you, listen, never back down. Never be intimidated. Never be afraid because of the accusations and the ravings of science, falsely so-called. Anyway, one of these whale sharks was first captured off the coast of Florida. It was exhibited around the country and finally sent to the Smithsonian Institute. It was a comparatively small specimen, only 36 feet in length. They are now known to average about 50 feet, with the largest on record measuring 70 and one-half feet. This shark gets its common name from the fact that its oral cavity, that's the mouth structure, is similar to the structure found in a whale. This creature has all the looks and mannerisms of a shark, yet it has no teeth. And it feeds while straining food through great plates in its mouth, just like the whale discussed above. What's our comment on all of this? Quite simple. Stick around long enough, and leave the Word of God as it stands, and maybe one day, I can't promise you, but maybe one day, science will catch up. It's not likely. But given enough time, science might, they just might, catch up with the Bible. Now, ladies and gentlemen, please hear me out. I'm not trying to be a smart aleck. I'm really not. And I don't claim to be an expert when it comes to sea creatures. But I know how to read. And I'm honest enough and willing enough to know the truth, to take the time to search the libraries and find out what the experts on sea creatures have had to say. I know how to go to a librarian and say, excuse me, would you kindly direct me to the books about whales? Would you kindly direct me to the information that you have about great fish? And then I can go to those books and I can read them. If I don't understand everything I read or don't know how to pronounce every word that I come across, I can ask someone who knows what they're talking about to help me. And the end result is that I can find out what I need to know about whales. I can find out what I need to know about great fish so that I can understand God's creation and so that I can have my faith and my trust in God's word reinforced. Now, on the other hand, are the broad-minded liberal educators, scholars, and students who think their knowledge is so superior, who think their learning is so vast, that they need have nothing to do with the Bible. Now, do you see the dishonesty? They're not experts in the Bible. They really don't know much about it, other than what some critic told them, or some scoffer, some infidel passed along to them somewhere on the way. Why not take the time to read the Bible? Why not take the time to search and study the Bible? If you find something there you don't understand, if you find something there you can't pronounce, if you find something there you can't figure out, why not find someone who has made themselves expert in the Bible and ask them for help or guidance or assistance? I'll tell you why. Some men want to know the truth and some men don't want to know the truth. Some men are seeking after the truth with all their heart, and other men are running from and hiding from those areas of truth which they find distasteful. Now, I can understand someone being taught that the Bible is full of mythology. I can't understand someone who is willing to accept that teaching without investigating it. I can understand someone going to a university and paying thousands of dollars to an infidel professor to reinforce their infidelity. I can understand that. I can understand why someone would think the Bible is full of inconsistencies and contradictions and unscientific material. I can understand that. What I can't understand is someone being so lazy, someone being so unwilling to know, as to take these statements and buy into them without any investigation whatsoever. Why, if someone told you the used car ran perfectly and didn't have a problem, you wouldn't take their word for it. You'd get a trusted friend that knew something about used cars to look it over for you. If you were shopping for a home and you were not a contractor, not a plumber, not an electrician, before you bought that home, you would want some trusted friend who knew something about the building trade to look over that house for you. You understand the principle. And yet here are men and women dealing with their eternal souls, and they just take somebody's word for the fact that the Bible is not true. Or they just take somebody's word for the fact that the Bible is true. Why don't you get your hands on a copy of God's Holy Word, the Authorized King James Bible, and read it for yourself? Don't read it believing what Brother James said. Don't read it believing what Professor Dimwit said. Read it for yourself and find out if the Bible's true. I'll tell you something, eternity is a long, long time. Eternity in hell is a horrible thought. Eternity in heaven is a wonderful thought. And if the Holy Bible contains the truth of God whereby a man may escape hell and gain heaven, wouldn't you be crazy to live and die without having read it? Just because some man that never read it told you it couldn't be trusted and believed? What a tragic, terrible mistake that would be.
2: Well, that's all the time we have on the program today. Thank you so much for listening. I'm Brother James. May the Lord richly bless you. And

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1: Is rapid evolution the norm? 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This allows them to quickly adapt to changing conditions. 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Otherwise, they'd quickly go extinct. It's not evolution. 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
2: Now, dear Lord God, as we open thy word to study today, lead us by the Spirit, and we'll give God the praise in Jesus' name. Amen. Now, Paul, the Apostle Paul, who said that he was called, ordained, and called an apostle to the Gentiles. Now, that's in Romans 11:13. Romans 11:13. Then in Timothy, he told Timothy that he was a teacher. Now, notice, in the beginning of chapter 10, brethren, my heart's desire and prayer to God for Israel is that they might be S-A-V-E-D, saved. That they might be saved. Now, for I bear them record, they have a zeal of God, but not according to knowledge. Now, it's not enough to be zealous, it's not enough to be religious. They have a zeal of God, but not according to knowledge. For they being ignorant of God's righteousness, please notice this, God's righteousness and going about to establish their own righteousness. Now that's what people are doing today. Religious history is repeating itself. Have not submitted themselves unto the righteousness of God. Now note, they going about to establish their own righteousness have not submitted themselves unto the righteousness of God. For, now this is verse 4, Romans 10:4, and please listen carefully. For Christ is the end of the law for righteousness to everyone that believeth. For Moses describeth the righteousness which is of the law, that the man which doeth those things shall live by them. But the righteousness which is of faith speaketh on this wise. Say not in thine heart, who shall ascend into heaven, that is to bring Christ down from above, or who shall descend into the deep. Now notice what he's saying. Who shall descend into the deep? That is to bring Christ up from the dead. But what saith it? The word. Now notice. The word is nigh thee, even in thy mouth and in thy heart. That is the word of faith which we preach. Now we're saved by grace through faith. Don't forget that. The word of faith which we preach. Except a man be born of water, and the water's the word. Now listen, here it is. Paul says, here's what I preach. Now listen, beloved. If this man was called and ordained of God an apostle to the Gentiles, and if he was ordained a teacher to the Gentiles, then I'm willing to stake my salvation on the doctrine of the Apostle Paul, and I'm willing to stake my salvation on what he preached. And he said in 1 Corinthians 1:17, I came not to baptize, or rather Christ sent me not to baptize, but to preach the gospel. Now I'm willing to stake my salvation and my hope of glory and my staying out of hell on what he preaches. Now, here it is. Here's what he said. Let me read verse 8 again. I've talked so much. But what saith it? The word is nigh thee, even in thy mouth, in thy heart. That is the word of faith which we preach. Now here's the word of faith which Paul preached. That if thou shalt confess with thy mouth the Lord Jesus, and shalt believe in thine heart that God hath raised him from the dead, thou shalt be saved. For with the heart man believeth unto righteousness. We are not baptized into righteousness. We are not immersed into righteousness. And water does not bring righteousness, beloved. Never in this world. But with the heart man believeth unto righteousness. And with the mouth confession is made unto salvation. For the scripture saith, whosoever believeth on him shall not be ashamed. For there is no difference between the Jew and the Greek. For the same Lord over all is rich in mercy. Rich unto all that call upon him, for whosoever shall call on him, Lord, shall be saved. Now, I want to stop right there, beloved, just a moment. And I want you there in Radio Land, I want you to get your Bible and I want you to follow me. And for the sake of your soul and for the sake of the gospel And for the sake of the blood of Jesus Christ, let us see this thing together today as God has laid it down, and let's believe it. Now, Paul said, my heart's desire and prayer to God for my people is that they might be saved. Now, he said they have a zeal of God, but not according to knowledge. Now, he said, Moses said that they that live by the law must do the things of the law. But he said the righteousness of faith speaketh on this wise. And he said in verse 8, what saith it? The word is nigh thee in thy mouth. That is the word of faith which we preach. Now, here's salvation. That if thou shalt confess with thy mouth the Lord Jesus. If thou shalt confess with thy mouth the Lord Jesus. Now, what does that mean? What does that mean? That means that I'm willing to say with my mouth, I believe Jesus Christ is the virgin-born Son of the triune God. I believe Jesus Christ was born of the Virgin Mary, came into the world, born in Bethlehem of Judea, and lived and suffered and was crucified. I believe with my mouth. I confess with my mouth that I believe in my heart that Jesus was everything the Bible says he is. All right. And thou shalt believe in thine heart that God raised from the dead. Now, what does that mean? To believe in your heart. Now, the devils believe and tremble, but they don't believe in their heart. Now, to believe in your heart. Now, for instance, when a young man and a young girl meet, they know each other as persons. They believe in each other as persons. He believes she's a young lady. She believes he's a young man. But, beloved, they don't unite in marriage the first time they meet. Now then, I'm talking about decent marriage. I'm not talking about lust and ungodliness. I'm talking about decent people. I mean people who decently get married. I'm not talking about two drunks. A drunk man, a drunk woman might get married the first time they ever saw each other if they could get somebody crazy enough to marry them. But I'm talking about people who fall in love and marry. Now, they know that there are each other, they know each other are persons. But now when they are in each other's company and they talk to each other and they fellowship together and they come to know each other and they believe in each other, then he, the boy, asks the young lady to become his bride and she says, I will. And they go to a minister or to some authority and they're married. Now then, what are they doing? They confess. He says, I will. She says, I will or I do. They are confessing with their mouth that they believe in each other. They believe in each other to the place that they are staking their whole life, their whole being, everything they are and have. They are coming together to be man and wife, to live and love, suffer, rejoice, and weep together. Now, that's believing in the heart. Now, believing with the head or the mind, I believe there are people, I believe they are people, but I wouldn't trust them with my money or with my valuables or with papers that are very important. But people that I know, my wife, I trust her, I would certainly commit anything valuable that I have on the face of this earth into her keeping because I believe in her with all my heart. Now then, to confess with your mouth means to confess that you believe Jesus was virgin born, came here, lived, suffered, and died, and then to believe in your heart that God raised him dead, then the Bible says, thou shalt be saved. Now let me tell you something now. If there was any other requirement to redemption, Paul would have put it in there. Now, don't you tell me he wouldn't. Because this man was called of God, ordained of God, and sent of God to deliver the message to the Gentiles, and the Spirit using the word to call out the Gentile bride of Christ. Now then, there's the first thing I want you to see. If we confess with our mouth the Lord Jesus, believe in our heart that God raised him dead, thou shalt be saved. No water, no river, no baptistry, no washing away sins, no baptismal regeneration. Believe and confess. That's it. Now then, verse 10, for with the heart man believeth unto righteousness. Now, would you dare tell me that a man could be righteous and not be saved? He can be self-righteous. Sure, he can be self-righteous. But this says righteousness. Righteousness, beloved. In other words, it means the righteousness of God, God's righteousness. And it's not talking about self-righteousness. For with the heart, the body, the flesh, has nothing to do with redemption, has nothing to do with salvation. Now, we live in the body. We are man's a trinity, soul, spirit, and body. You can't get around it. To save your life, you can't. God wants you to love him with all your soul, spirit, and mind, everything you are. Now then, the heart, with the heart man believeth unto righteousness, and with the mouth confession is made unto salvation. With the mouth. Now, not baptism, brother. God bless you, not baptism, the mouth. Not water, the mouth. The heart does the believing. The heart does the receiving. And the mouth does the confessing. For the scripture saith, whosoever believeth on him shall not be ashamed. For there is no difference, the Jew between Jew and Greek, that is, the Jew and the Gentile. For the same Lord over all is rich unto all that call on him. Now, here it is. Listen, beloved. He said, whosoever shall call. Now, listen. How shall they call on him in whom they have not believed? How shall they believe in him of whom they have not heard? How shall they hear without a preacher? And how shall they preach except they be sent? Now then, what I want you to notice is this. God, Paul says, through the foolishness of the preaching of the gospel, save them who believe the gospel. Now, here's what happens. God calls men to preach the gospel. God's men preach the gospel. And the sinner hears the gospel. And that's what Jesus did to Nicodemus. Why, bless your soul. He preached Old Testament gospel. It's all the gospel. All scriptures inspired of God. He said, Nicodemus, as Moses lifted up the serpent in the wilderness, Son of God was preaching the gospel to Nicodemus. You know that as well as I do. You can't get around it. And then he said, God so loved the world, he gave his only begotten Son. That's the gospel. God sent not his Son in the world to condemn the world. That's the gospel. He that believeth on him is not condemned. That's the gospel. So Jesus preached the gospel to Nicodemus. Now then, the minister preaches the gospel. The sinner hears the gospel. The word. Hearing the word, the sinner believes the word. And believing the word, he believes in his heart that Jesus came into the world, was crucified, died, shed his blood, they buried him, God raised him from the dead. And believing that, the sinner says, or calls and says, God be merciful to me, a sinner, or God save me, or Jesus save me, or forgive my sins, cover my sins. It don't make any difference. You don't have to say, there's no cut ironclad prayer for a sinner to pray. A sinner don't have to pray, God be merciful to me, a sinner. That's what the publican prayed, and that's all right. The thief on the cross said, Lord, remember me when thou comest into thy kingdom. That's all right. But it doesn't matter. You just say, God be merciful to me, a sinner. God forgive my sins. Save me for Jesus' sake. Put my sins under the blood. Come into my heart. That's all. Now then, calling. Whosoever shall call. But, beloved, they cannot call until the preacher has preached the word. They've heard the word. They believe the word. When the preacher preaches the word, and the sinner hears the word, and the sinner believes the word, then the sinner is ready and is in a position to call. And when the sinner calls on God, that means that in that sinner's heart, he believes that God is God, and God loves sinners, and Jesus died for sinners. And he believes that Jesus can save a sinner. And when the sinner believes that, he says, God be merciful to me, a sinner, or Lord, save me. And that's confessing with his mouth in prayer, confessing that he believes that Jesus is the Christ, the Son of God, and believing, thank God your sins are forgiven, your name is written in the Lamb's Book of Life, and you become a born child of God. Now it's as plain as a nose on your face. Paul said in Romans 10:1, my heart's desire and prayer to God for my people is that they might be saved. And then he tells us how we're saved. He didn't mention the River Jordan. He didn't mention the Baptist. You say, preacher, you don't believe in baptism, do you? I've been baptized. Bless your heart. Indeed, I have. But there's a lot of people who have been baptized, God bless you, that haven't been washed in the blood. You say, you're judging. I'm not judging. Jesus Christ said, by their fruits ye shall know them. Jesus Christ said, if you love the world, the love of God's not in you. Jesus, the Bible says, Holy Ghost says, fail not the assembling of yourselves together. And some of you who are listening to me today, you've been baptized and you haven't been to church in 6 months. Some of you, no doubt, listening to me, you've been baptized and you haven't been to church in 8 or 10 years. And you've been baptized, but you know down deep in your heart that you're not living for God and you know you're not saved. Baptism doesn't save you. It doesn't help save you. It doesn't wash your sins away. Baptism has nothing to do with redemption. It has nothing to do with salvation. It has something to do with obedience. We should be baptized because Jesus said, teaching them, baptizing them in the name of the Father, Son, and Holy Ghost, teaching them to observe all things whatsoever I have commanded you. We should be baptized. We should receive the Lord's Supper. But it doesn't help save us. Now then, the plan of salvation in Romans 10 is in reverse. In other words, it's laid down by the Holy Ghost step by step. That if thou shalt confess with thy mouth the Lord Jesus, believe in thine heart God raised from the dead, thou shalt be saved. With the heart man believeth unto righteousness, with the mouth confession is made unto salvation. Whosoever shall call on the name of the Lord shall be saved. How shall they call on him in whom they have not believed? How shall they believe in him of whom they have not heard? How shall they hear without a preacher? Now, Jesus preached to Nicodemus. Nicodemus heard what Jesus preached. He didn't understand it at first. Jesus gave him an illustration of the wind. He didn't understand it. Then Jesus preached the gospel, and he said, Moses, Nicodemus, you are a master in Israel. And as Moses lifted up the serpent in the wilderness, even so must the Son of Man be lifted up, that whosoever believeth in him should not perish, but have everlasting life. And Nicodemus believed it, received it, accepted it, and he was saved. He was born again that very day. So the preacher preaches, the sinner hears, the sinner believes what the preacher preaches. I'm talking about God's man. I'm talking about the gospel. And if you want to know what the gospel is, read 1 Corinthians 15, 1 through 3 and 4. Read the first five verses. 1 Corinthians 15, 1 through 5, and you'll find that the gospel is the death, burial, and resurrection of the Son of God. Now that's the gospel. The death, burial, and resurrection of the Son of God. So the minister preaches the gospel, death, burial, and resurrection of Jesus. The sinner hears the gospel, death, burial, and resurrection of Jesus. The sinner believes that Jesus died and was buried and rose again. Verse 9. And then the sinner confesses that with his mouth when he says, God, be merciful to me, a sinner. God, forgive my sins for Jesus' sake. Jesus, come into my heart and save me. Whatever you say, whatever you pray, in your own words, in your own way, just so you admit and just so you confess that God sent Jesus, Jesus died for your sins, and God raised him from the dead. Now, that's the imperative. That's the imperative. We are born again, not of corruptible seed, but incorruptible by the word of God. So the preacher preaches the word of God, the sinner hears the word of God, the word of God brings faith. Faith exercised calls the sinner to call, and the sinner calls, thereby confessing with his mouth in their salvation. No water, no baptistry, no river. And then, when a sinner becomes a Christian, then, beloved friends, joining the local assembly, we follow Christ in baptism, testifying to the world that we've accepted a new life, the Lord Jesus. We receive the Lord's Supper. We take the bread and the fruit of the vine, testifying that we believe in his coming. He said, this do in remembrance of me until I come. And we do that. But the Lord's Supper, baptism, water, the bread, the fruit of the vine has nothing to do with saving us. We are saved by grace through faith. Grace is unmerited favor. Faith comes by hearing, hearing by the word of God. So, Nicodemus, you must be born of water. And the water is the word and of the Spirit. And the Holy Ghost is the one who draws us, convicts us, and baptizes us into the body of Christ. So there's the new birth. And Paul was the minister, the teacher to the Gentiles. And certainly if it had been imperative to be immersed in water in Jesus' name, to be born again. Certainly Paul would have said that if thou shalt confess with thy mouth the Lord Jesus, believe in thine heart God raised from the dead, and be immersed in water in Jesus' name. But he didn't put that in there. He didn't put it in there. No, no. It's Jesus. It's the blood. It's the cross. And that's the only way you'll ever be saved. God help you. Father, help that dear sinner that's under deep conviction now. Help them to call, and we know you'll answer. Lord, save that dear man or woman, boy or girl, it's nearest hell now. For Jesus' sake, amen.
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1: Once again, we say welcome aboard. It's good to be with you at this time. Brother Munn speaking, our program here called A Fisherman's 5-Minute Look at the Book. How are you at this time? We say sometimes, how in the world are you? Thank you for being a part of our listening audience, the stations that air our program. The book of Luke, Luke chapter 16. This week, we've been talking about a certain man and what happened to this certain man. And we see in verse 29, the answer as to how to stay away from an eternity in the fires of hell. You said, Brother Munn, you believe in hell. This book, whether I believe in it or not, my friend, is true. Yes, I do. I believe there's a heaven to gain, yes, but also a hell to shun. And in the scripture here, the book of Luke, Luke chapter 16, looked at it in a little bit unusual way. We have a certain man. We have a certain rich man. He died. And the Bible said he was buried, and then in hell he lift up his eyes. So we find man is more than just his body, put the body in the ground. But it says in hell he lift up his eyes in a place of torment. So as far as man is concerned, he not only has a body, but he has a soul and a spirit. And the soul's just like the body, and it's suffering, in our passage here. And in hell he lift up his eyes being in torments. He wants water in verse 24. Is the prayer answered? No. He then goes, he said, could someone reach out to those in my father's house? He said, I got five brothers. And then my text this week, verse 29, Abraham said unto him, they have Moses and the prophets, let them hear them. How are your brothers going to stay out of hell? He said, they have Moses and the prophets, let them hear them. How is this going to help his brothers to keep them out of the fires of hell where this man was, as we read about it in Luke chapter 16, verse 19 through 31. How's that going to help? Moses and the prophets. Moses is dead. The prophets is dead. What's this a reference to? It's a reference to the scriptures, the Word of God, the Old Testament. We looked at this this week, and the problem comes with this. It says, they have Moses and the prophets, let them hear. Did they hear? Is there any excuse for the nation of Israel in rejecting the Lord Jesus Christ? Did they not hear the scriptures weekly there in the synagogue? And he said this, but he said, hey, though if somebody rose from the dead, they would repent. Okay, so we have the Savior in John chapter 11, comes to the graveside of a man that's been dead 3 days. What does the Savior do to this one named Lazarus? All right, brings him forth from the dead, does he not? Then the whole world accepts Christianity, amen? The whole world then begins to follow Jesus Christ. No, that just makes people mad. It didn't help at all, you know. So we think about the sensational. People want the sensational today. If I could have some sensational experience, if I could see something sensational, maybe it would help. No, it has to do with the presenting of the cross of Christ. Presenting Jesus Christ. They have Moses and the prophets, let them hear them. So what could I do? I can even take the Old Testament and present the gospel. My friend, I'm glad though that I have the New Testament. No more of the types and shadows. Not what the Savior or not what the Messiah that is to come will do, but what he has done. I'm glad I can say Jesus died for my sins, died a substitutionary death, died for this old sinner, and he was buried, and he rose again. And my friend, he's seated by the right hand of the Father. He now makes intercession for us. And only in the death of Christ do we find forgiveness. And that's the only thing that brings Holy Spirit conviction. It seems as if people just, they won't hear the Word of God. They're not going to hear the one rose from the dead. You know, what's wrong? We have a hearing problem. We need an aid to hearing. You said, what is it? Just preaching the cross over and over again. And the Holy Spirit, my friend, bears witness to the truth of the cross. The Holy Spirit is sort of our hearing aid. So as far as the Bible, the value of the book, since many books claim to be the Bible, all kind of versions and translations and cults and false denominations, it would do well for you to find the right one. And when you find the right one, my friend, preach Jesus loud and long so some will hear. You know, what's the only thing that'll keep a man out of hell? Moses and the prophets And of course, today, we have the complete canon of Scripture. We even have the New Testament. Not what Christ will do, but what he has done. We have a book called the Bible. And as we preach the Bible, my friend, there are those who will hear. And only, we think about the power of this book, my friend. We think about the only thing that'll keep a man out of hell, because it speaks of Christ, the eternal Savior. I hope you know him. Let's tell others. Until next week, Fisher Mund saying goodbye.

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1: He has loved us with an everlasting love. 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
2: 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Today we are studying the book of Jude in a series entitled Earnestly Contend for the Faith.
3: What excites you? You probably did. Reach over and feel your pulse right now, will you, if you didn't get excited about that? Yeah. Yes, sirree. I'll tell you, that's great. God bless him. And that's the truth. He gave his life's blood for me, for you. As a matter of fact, anybody you witness to anywhere in the world and tell them the Lord Jesus Christ died for them, we believe that's the truth. He tasted death for every man. He gave his life's blood for all. And that can be received by faith, that salvation. And that's the message we share with people. I want you to take your Bibles, please, and turn with me to the book of Jude. As we're traveling through it, we come to verse 5. The book of Jude. This little epistle, leading us to the revelation of Jesus Christ, bringing us, I believe, in the work of the Lord to these last days, in the days that conclude the church age, and dealing with the subject of apostasy. An apostate is not a saved person. An apostate has never been a saved person. But an apostate looks at revealed truth and turns from it. And God tells us here in His Word that these apostates are going to be judged. Let me begin with verse 5 in this book of Jude. I will therefore put you in remembrance, though you once knew this, how that the Lord, having saved the people out of the land of Egypt, afterward destroyed them that believed not. And the angels which kept not their first estate, but left their own habitation, he hath reserved in everlasting chains under darkness unto the judgment of the great day. Even as Sodom and Gomorrah and the cities about them in like manner, giving themselves over to fornication and going after strange flesh, are set forth for an example, suffering the vengeance of eternal fire. Would you please take the time to mark the little expression given to us in verse 7 that declares, for an example. For an example. The Lord says, I share this with you for an example. I've spent all of my adult life saying to people, for an example, let me share this with you. For an example, let me tell you about where this leads. For an example, let me explain what will happen to you and to your family if you continue this way. And I think I'm following in good footsteps to use the same teaching, admonition, and method that God uses here in His Word. For an example. As a matter of fact, there are two great teaching methods given in this little passage I've read to you. If you want to mark the other one, it begins in verse 5 by saying, I will therefore put you in remembrance. It is repetition. Repetition and example. God repeats things. We should not be afraid to repeat things that need to be repeated. If you turn back with me for a moment, let me reinforce that in the Old Testament with a verse of Scripture from the book of Isaiah. This is one you want to have marked. You'll want to have it marked in your Bibles. It's found in Isaiah chapter 28 and verse 10, where the Bible says, for precept must be upon precept. Precept upon precept, line upon line, line upon line, here a little and there a little. Verse 10 of chapter 28, Isaiah, for precept must be upon precept, precept upon precept, line upon line, line upon line, here a little and there a little. One entire book in the Bible is given to us for a second accounting, the book of Deuteronomy. Many times God says again and again and again the same thing. repeating it. People say sometimes, I've heard that before. Rejoice, friend. It bears repeating. And then the Lord concludes this little passage that I've read to you by saying, these things are given to you for an example. If you turn to what the Apostle Paul wrote the church in Corinth in chapter 10 of 1 Corinthians, let me share this with you. In 1 Corinthians chapter 10, beginning with verse 1, the Apostle says to the church in Corinth, chapter 10, verse 1, "Moreover, brethren, I would not that ye should be ignorant, how that all our fathers were under the cloud, and all passed through the sea, and were all baptized unto Moses in the cloud and in the sea, and did all eat the same spiritual meat, and did all drink the same spiritual drink, for they drank of that spiritual rock that followed them, and that rock was Christ. But with many of them God was not well pleased, for they were overthrown in the wilderness. Now these things were our examples, to the intent we should not lust after evil things, as they also lusted, neither be idolaters, as were some of them. As it is written, the people sat down to eat and drink and rose up to play. Neither let us commit fornication, as some of them committed, and fell in one day 23,000. Neither let us tempt Christ, as some of them also tempted, and were destroyed of serpents. Neither murmur ye, as some of them also murmured, and were destroyed of the destroyer. Now all these things happen to them for examples, and they are written for our admonition, upon whom the ends of the world are come. Wherefore let him that thinketh he standeth take heed, lest he fall." God said, "I have put so many things in this book for examples to help you." And when we come to the little book of Jude and begin with the fifth verse and read through to the seventh verse, the Lord concludes the seventh verse by saying, "Set forth for an example suffering the vengeance of eternal fire." Let me just share with you God's message. God is declaring to us that these apostates will be judged. And he's giving us examples of judgment, saying to us, if you doubt that God is a God of judgment, then remember these examples. If you doubt that the apostates will be judged, then remember these examples. You know, the Bible is true, and the Bible says, "For whatsoever a man soweth, that shall he also reap." God says, here's some examples. And may I tell you in the very beginning of this message that what God wants us to do is to heed these examples. One of the reasons we're living in such a sick society is because we fail to heed so many examples. Sometimes these examples are good examples of things that ought to be emulated in our lives. Sometimes they're bad examples, but they serve a great purpose to show us what we don't want to do. As a matter of fact, after 25 years in the ministry, I'm convinced that some people's lives amount to one great contribution. Sad as it sounds, some people live and make one great contribution by what they live, what they do, what they say. God uses them as examples of failure and disgust about what we should not do and what we should not say. It's a shame that's all some men's lives contribute to the human race, but it's true. There's something powerful about an example. God uses them to speak to us. I've been watching a lot of things going on in our country. One of the things that's caught my attention goes all the way back to the Anita Hill and Clarence Thomas trial. I call it trial because they put the man's character on trial in America. and all the things about harassment. I found a little article in the Newsweek dated October 19, 1992 about must boys always be boys under the family section. It talks about seven-year-olds being harassed on the buses to school. Seven-year-olds being called filthy names. Seven-year-olds being mocked because they don't have certain body parts. And then it says it doesn't stop here. It goes on and gives other examples. Examples of a particular school where they have what they call Friday Flip-Up Day in Montana. This is an elementary school where all the boys compete to see how many girls' skirts they can flip up on Fridays. It sounds a little innocent, but I wouldn't want my little girl going off to school like that. And the article goes on to say this is now an everyday phenomenon in schools. They talk about a Minnesota school, which has recently begun to require schools in their district to have policies prohibiting student-on-student harassment. In other words, you cannot harass individual students. And they give a case about a school in Chaska, Minnesota, where a young person by the name of Jill Olson was appalled that boys were circulating a list of 25 most desirable girls, but yet they didn't use the words most desirable. They had other descriptive words used for these girls. And she was appalled to find her name on the list. But she found even more appalling, so the article says, that some girls were rejoicing that their names were on the list. Now I want you to know that I'm against immodesty. I'm against harassment. And what I'm about to say will be misunderstood by some. But we've asked for a lot of harassment in this country by the way we behave ourselves, by the language that's used, by the attire or the lack of it that dons the bodies of students as they go off to school. It is appalling to think what is going on in this country. And we think someday that the final axe of judgment is going to fall. But I don't tell you what I believe. I don't believe that's the way judgment works. The axe of judgment is falling day by day. And we are eroding as a nation. And the moral fiber and the character and the decency of a country, we're eroding. Now, these aren't popular things to say, but nevertheless, they're true. They're true. And America, though we stand and salute our flag and say one nation under God and proudly say it, America will not escape God's judgment. She is a nation blessed above and beyond what any man could have ever imagined a nation could be blessed with. We are so accountable to God. We have received so much truth to our hearing that we have not heeded. And I hope that God will rally real Christian families to continue to stand for what is decent and what is right in the midst of this crumbling of our country that we see. And God says, let me give you some examples of judgment. Example number one, he says in verse 5, I will therefore put you in remembrance, though ye once knew this, how that the Lord, having saved the people out of the land of Egypt. So he gives the example of the people delivered from Egypt. The Bible says afterward, destroyed them that believed not. He delivered them, but he destroyed them.
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1: Hi, I'm Todd Nettleton, and this is the Voice of the Martyrs Radio. Pastor Mahesh Mukhiya planted a church in Nepal that grew to about 120 members. This caught the attention of a radical Hindu group who threatened building owners across the area until no one would rent space to the church. When the church moved into Mahesh's home, hundreds of Hindu radicals stormed the house during a worship service. They physically assaulted Mahesh, struck his mother in the face and broke her teeth, and smashed church equipment. Mahesh has since received death threats, but he has chosen forgiveness over retaliation. Pray for Pastor Mahesh's strength and endurance as he faces opposition, and pray for persecuted Christians throughout Nepal.
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0: Today we're going to preach a message concerning David's brethren. David's brethren. And in this message, not only are we going to look at his brethren, we're also going to look at Joseph's brethren and the brethren of our Lord Jesus Christ. And the thing that's interesting is that in David's family there was strife over God's choice of David. In Joseph's family there was strife over God's choice of Joseph. And in Jesus' family there was strife over God's choice of Jesus Christ. And you know, the verse of Scripture that really brought this to mind is found in 1 Samuel chapter 22, verse 1. I was reading this just the other day, and it really struck me. Listen to what 1 Samuel chapter 22, verse 1 says. David therefore departed thence and escaped to the cave of Adullam. So he is hiding now from Saul to protect his life. And when he escapes to the cave of Adullam, the Bible says, when his brethren and all his father's house heard it, they went down thither to him. And everyone that was in distress, and everyone that was in debt, and everyone that was discontented, gathered themselves unto him, and he became a captain over them, and there were with him about 400 men. That's a very interesting turn of events. When David's brethren knew that he had escaped to the cave at Adullam, they went down to him, along with other men who were in distress, in debt, and discontented. Now that's surprising. That's surprising when you consider Eliab's anger against David in 1 Samuel chapter 17, verse 28. In 1 Samuel chapter 17, verse 28, Eliab, the eldest brother, heard when David spake unto the men. David had come down where, you know, Goliath was challenging the army, and he was all interested in what was going on and what Saul had promised to give the person who would challenge Goliath and all that kind of thing. When Eliab, David's eldest brother, heard when he spake to the men, Eliab's anger was kindled against David. And he said, now listen to this condescending speech here. Why camest thou down hither? With whom hast thou left those few sheep in the wilderness? Like, we are the big guys and we're fighting this great battle, and all you have is the responsibility for a handful of sheep. You know, what are you doing here? I know thy pride and thy naughtiness of thine heart, for thou art come down that thou mightest see the battle like a spectator. You surely didn't come down here to fight. Now, you hear that? That condescending attitude of the eldest brother? You know, David is the youngest brother. Well, undoubtedly, Eliab's wrath against his brother was precipitated by the fact that Eliab was the eldest and David was the youngest. And yet, it was David who was anointed by Samuel to be king in the midst of his brethren. Go back to 1 Samuel chapter 16. All right, 1 Samuel chapter 16, Samuel is looking for a king to anoint to replace Saul. And the first person to be brought before Samuel is Eliab in verse 6. And Samuel says, surely the Lord's anointed is before me. But the Lord said, no. Look not on his countenance or on the height of his stature, for man looketh on the outward appearance, but God looketh on the heart. So all these children come by, and then finally, Samuel in verse 11 says to Jesse, are here all thy children? He said, well, there remaineth yet the youngest, and behold, he keepeth the sheep. He said, all right, send and fetch him, for we will not sit down till he come hither. So he sent and brought him in verse 12. And David was ruddy and with all of a beautiful countenance, goodly to look to. And the Lord said, arise, anoint him, for this is he. Now watch it. In 1 Samuel chapter 16, verse 13, then Samuel took the horn of oil and anointed him, watch it, in the midst of his brethren. And the Spirit of the Lord came upon David from that day forward. So Samuel rose up and went to Ramah. You see that? When Samuel anointed him, it wasn't a private thing. He anointed the young, ruddy David in the midst of his brethren. Now, you got to know, boy, that is going to stir up some sibling rivalry, So when David shows up at the battle, and the three oldest brothers are there fighting against the Philistines, why, they really put him down. Who are you? You know, I know your pride, the naughtiness of your heart. With whom did you leave those little sheep? You know, that thing usually doesn't sit so well with an older brother. You know, there in David's family, that's not the only place you're going to see this sibling rivalry. There are a couple of other instances in the Bible where brothers are obviously opposed to God's choice in their family. Joseph's brothers in Genesis chapter 37 envied him. Yeah, Joseph was young, and he, you know, has these dreams where the brothers and then the whole family are bowing down to him. That's going to stir up trouble with anybody. Joseph had some learning to do, no doubt. Nevertheless, after he communicates these dreams to his brothers, the Bible says in Genesis 37:11, his brethren, watch it, envied him. But his father observed the saying. Now, it's harder to stand against envy than it is to stand against anger. Turn to Proverbs chapter 27. Proverbs chapter 27, and look at verses 3 and 4. Proverbs chapter 27, verses 3 and 4, the Bible says, a stone is heavy and the sand weighty, but a fool's wrath is heavier than them both. Wrath is cruel, and anger is outrageous. But who is able to stand before envy? In other words, that's even worse. You know, after Joseph's brothers heard these dreams, they wanted to kill him. And they were given an opportunity to kill him when Joseph was sent out by his father to go meet his brethren who were out working cattle. Genesis chapter 37, verse 18, when they saw him afar off, even before he came near unto them, they conspired against him to slay him. They wanted to kill him. Well, Reuben intervened, and so instead of killing him, they decided to sell him into slavery to the Ishmaelites who came from Gilead. Look at Genesis chapter 37, verse 26. And Judah said unto his brethren, what profit is it if we slay our brother and conceal his blood? Come, and let us sell him to the Ishmaelites, and let not our hand be upon him. For he is our brother and our flesh, and his brethren were content. So they sold him for 20 pieces of silver. Wow. You know, not only was there strife in Joseph's family, as there was in David's family, but there was also strife in Jesus' family. Jesus' brothers were against him. In John chapter 7, John chapter 7 in verses 3 through 5, we find out that Jesus' brothers didn't believe in him. You see, there was a Feast of the Tabernacles in John chapter 7, verse 2, and verse 3, his brethren therefore said unto him, depart hence and go into Judea, that thy disciples also may see the works that thou doest. For there is no man that doeth anything in secret, and he himself seeketh to be known openly. If thou do these things, show thyself to the world. And that's a condescending statement they're making there. Watch what they say in verse 5. The Bible says, for neither did his brethren believe in him. They didn't say all that to help Jesus Christ in his ministry. They said that to be condescending, to put him down. You want to be a big shot? You want to be known in the whole world? Go show thyself. Because they didn't believe in him. Yet in each of these three instances, David with his brothers, Joseph with his brothers, and Jesus with his brothers, circumstances changed and the brothers ended up coming around to appreciate the brother against whom they were opposed. So today in this lesson, we're going to look at two things. First, we're going to see what David, Joseph, and Jesus did about their brother's opposition. And the second thing we're going to do is we're going to see what it was that brought the brothers around. So first, what is it that David, Joseph, and Jesus did about their brother's opposition? You want to know what the answer is? It's very simply, they went right on with their lives. They didn't let the opposition they had from their brothers slow them down for 1 minute. I mean, Eliab really put David down in 1 Samuel chapter 17, verse 28. He really put him down. Let's go back to that passage. 1 Samuel chapter 17, verse 28. What does the Bible say? Eliab, his eldest brother, heard when he spake unto the men, and Eliab's anger was kindled against David. And he said, "Why camest thou down hither? And with whom hast thou left those few sheep in the wilderness? I know thy pride and thy naughtiness of thy heart. Thou art come down that thou mightest see the battle like a spectator." Now watch what David does to this condescending statement that Eliab makes. David said, "What have I now done? Is there not a cause?" And in the next verse, verse 30, he turned from him toward another and spake after the same manner. And the people answered him again after the same manner. What did he do? He just turned. He turned from him to another. In other words, David didn't bother trying to argue with his brother at all. He didn't fret. He didn't let it bother him in the least. He didn't turn to the other guys who would have heard Eliab say that and say, "Now, come on, you know, quit, don't believe my brother," and blah, blah, blah. He just went right on with the task at hand to kill Goliath. And after that, he went to work fighting battles for Saul. You know, if Eliab had never come around, it wasn't going to affect David. Not in the least. And yet, we find out later Eliab did come around and joined David in the cave of Adullam, along with the rest of his brothers. Do you understand? Whenever your family opposes you, whenever your brothers oppose you, or your siblings or your children or somebody like that that's close to you opposes you, you get this idea that you need to slow down. You need to try to win their favor. You need to listen to what they say. You need to try to placate them and reconcile with them to some extent. But I'm telling you, from the example you see with David didn't stop anything. Eliab, you're with me? Fine. You're not with me? That's okay. I got a job to do. Is there not a cause? Where's my sling? Where are the rocks? Let's go kill Goliath. He didn't stick around and whine for 1 minute that his older brother had just given him a real slap in front of all these soldiers. David had a job to do, and he did it. You see, whenever you find that your brothers are opposed to you, people, that is, that are close to you, who really matter to you, when you find they're opposed to you, you just got to go on and do what you got to do, whatever it is that God called you to do. Look, at Joseph, back in Genesis, who was sold into slavery, he certainly went on with his life. He gets down there into Egypt. He's sold into Potiphar's house. What happens? He becomes the greatest servant that Potiphar could possibly have. And then what? Well, you know, the move that Potiphar's wife makes on him, so he ends up in prison. And the Lord was with Joseph and showed him mercy and gave him favor in the sight of the keeper of the prison. And the keeper of the prison committed to Joseph's hands all the prisoners that were in the prison. And whatsoever they did there, he was the doer of it. He became the head trustee of the whole thing. The keeper of the prison looked not to anything that was under his hand because the Lord was with him. And that which he did, the Lord made it to prosper. Joseph didn't sit there and cry and whine in his cell and get bitter at everybody and get all upset because his family was against him. He just did what he needed to do. He became an extremely faithful servant. And when he finally was released, he served Pharaoh the same way that he had served the others, faithfully. He served Egypt the same way. And you know, listen, you know beyond a doubt that that Joseph had put all the trouble with his brothers behind him by the way that he named his children. Look in Genesis chapter 41. When he has two sons, in Genesis chapter 41, in verse 51, Joseph called the name of the firstborn Manasseh. And here's the interpretation. For God, said he, hath made me forget all my toil and all my father's house. And the name of the second he called Ephraim, for God hath caused me to be fruitful in the land of my affliction. He said, man, God's in this. I am not going to worry about it. I'm not going to fuss over it. I'm not going to fret over it. You know what he's going to do? I forget it. I'm just going to forget my father's house. And you know what? Strangely enough, lo and behold, his brothers showed up. And when they did, he received them graciously. In Genesis chapter 45, by the time he, you know, reveals himself to his brothers, he says from the get-go in Genesis 45, 4 and 5, come near to me, I pray you. And they came near. And he said, I am Joseph, your brother, whom ye sold into Egypt. Now therefore be not grieved, nor angry with yourselves that you sold me hither. Watch it. For God did send me before you to preserve life. And what did he do? Nothing. He never slowed down. He went right on with his life. And when his brothers did come back into his life, he didn't sit there and bellyache all about what happened and didn't fuss with them all about what happened. He just said, God did this to preserve life. And he was still going right on. In other words, he truly did forget. He put it all behind him. Look at Jesus Christ. Jesus Christ certainly went on with his ministry. And he even admitted the most difficult people to convince in the ministry are family members. Look at Mark chapter 6. Mark chapter 6. Watch this thing right here. Mark chapter 6. In verse 4. Jesus said unto them, a prophet is not without honor, but in his own country and among his own kin, watch it, and in his own house. And you know what? Jesus didn't fret. He didn't quit. He didn't stop everything to try to reconcile with his brothers and say, now come on, if you don't believe in me, how are the rest of the people in the world going to believe in me? Man, if I can't win over my family, I'm a failure in the ministry. I might as well quit. He didn't do any of that. He didn't change to make himself more acceptable to his brothers. He just went on with his life. And oddly, in time, his brothers came around to him. You say, how do you know that? Go to Acts chapter 1. Look at Acts chapter 1. In Acts chapter 1, you know, they're all gathered up in the upper room praying. And look who's there. Acts chapter 1, verse 14. These all continue with one accord in prayer and supplication with the women and Mary, the mother of Jesus. Watch it. And with his brethren. They came around. As a matter of fact, when you read in Acts chapter 15, verse 13, about a fellow named James, who is leading that council that's trying to make a decision about what to do with the Gentile converts, Acts 15, 13, after they had held their peace, James answered, saying, men and brethren, hearken to me. You know who that James is? That's the Lord's brother. Paul mentions him in Galatians chapter 1 and verse 19, talking about the people he visited in Jerusalem. Galatians 1:19, other of the apostles saw I none save James, the Lord's brother. And he's right there. As a matter of fact, he's not just along for the ride. He is leading the pack. Do you understand that? When David, Joseph, and Jesus had opposition from their families, they didn't change anything to address the opposition. They went right on with their lives. Listen, if your family is against you for following Jesus, then you just need to keep on going for Jesus. You will drive yourself crazy if you try to back up to appease your family. And you will never end up accomplishing what God has called you to do. So stay the course. Don't fret. Don't quit. And just recognize that God's choice is often opposed by his family or by her family members. If God chose you to do something, your family's not with it, then you do what God chose you to do, whether they come around or not. Now, in David's case, in Joseph's case, the Lord's case, they came around. They may come around in your case, but I guarantee it's not going to be because you're trying to placate them. It's only going to happen if you keep right on doing what God called you to do. Now, that's the first thing. David, Joseph, and Jesus met their brother's opposition by going right on with their lives. But look, what did God do to bring their brothers around? I'll tell you what he did. Listen, God worked out some circumstances in the lives of each of these families to eventually bring the brothers around to appreciate the choice that God had made. In David's case, he allowed David's brothers to become riddled with debt, with distress, and with discontentment, so that they were ready for David to start running things. I mean, they had seen all of Saul they wanted. They had been fighting with Saul. They saw Saul's tactics, claiming victories that he didn't fight when it was Jonathan or David who had fought them, and the jealousy that Saul had whenever David, you know, they sang the songs about the 10,000s that David had killed and the thousands that Saul had killed. They saw that Saul was trying to kill their brother. They saw what was going on, and they could see the great blessing of God in David's life, something that was obviously missing in Saul's life. I mean, they knew something was drastically different. The Spirit of God was evident in David's life, and the evil spirit was evident in Saul's life. And when they had to make a choice, there was no choice. They got over the fact that it was their younger brother that God had chosen, and they recognized his great leadership ability. So when they went down there, David became the captain, and the older brothers followed his orders. Listen, God has to prove himself in you if anybody's going to follow you. You can't back up and cry because they won't follow you before the proof. In Joseph's case, the Lord sent a famine in the land of Canaan as well as in the land of Egypt, and that forced the boys to go down to Egypt to buy corn. And by the time they got down there, the Lord had promoted Joseph after a long stretch of humbling him. You know, that time that he spent serving Potiphar, that time that he spent as a trustee in prison, that was good for Joseph. He needed it. He had to mature. He had to be molded in the hands of the potter to become the man that God wanted him to be. Now, I'm telling you, by the time that Joseph's brothers got there and realized who was in charge of the land, they gladly bowed down to him, because they realized he could save their lives. What a remarkable turn of events. God did that. God had to work those events out. Well, what did God do to bring the brothers around in Jesus' case? Well, God raised him from the dead and proved in the life of Jesus Christ that all he had been preaching was absolutely perfect. Listen, Jesus' brothers knew him better than anyone, and they knew better than anybody else, they could find no fault in Jesus Christ. Furthermore, they knew he had to be the Messiah. I mean, listen, can you imagine what would have happened if Jesus had just sat down and cried in Nazareth because his brothers didn't believe in him? Oh, I came down here to do all this work for God, and my own brothers won't even believe in me. Wah, wah, wah. I just can't go on for God. Here you are trying to do something in the ministry, and your children aren't going along with you, and you're wah, wah, wah. Get over it. You go do what God called you to do, and if God wants to try to reconcile your family with you, let him have the room he needs to work out some circumstances in their lives, and maybe they'll come around. You're not going to change them. If anything, the more you do to try to change them, the more you're going to get off track. And the more you get off track, the more likely you're not going to get the things done for the Lord that He wants you to do. And then it wouldn't be worth reconciling with you in any case. So here's the conclusion of the whole matter concerning David's brethren and Joseph's brethren and Jesus' brethren. Don't fret when you have opposition at home. Don't worry about it. Forget it. Stay the course and let God work out the circumstances. If He wants to. I mean, if He wants to, He'll bring your family in line with His plans for your life. But don't let your family bring you into line with their plans, because God said, "My ways are not your ways, my thoughts are not your thoughts." What they think is good for you is not necessarily going to be good for you. You got to do what God wants you to do. And you can't be sitting around there chewing your fingernails and crying out your eyes and pulling out your hair because your family doesn't like what you're doing. It's too bad. They may in time. They may not. If they ever do, it's going to be because God did something in their lives. While He was doing something in your life, while you were doing something for Him. I hope this message on David's brethren has been a blessing to you. I tell you, when I saw it, it was a great blessing to me. I was so glad to see David's brothers down in that cave of Adullam with him, finding out for sure the man that they had despised was in truth the man God chose. Amen. What a blessing.
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2: Chapter 5. Now it came to pass on the third day that Esther put on her royal apparel and stood in the inner court of the king's house over against the king's house. And the king sat upon his royal throne in the royal house over against the gate of the house. And it was so, when the king saw Esther the queen standing in the court, that she obtained favor in his sight. And the king held out to Esther the golden scepter that was in his hand. So Esther drew near and touched the top of the scepter. Then said the king unto her, What wilt thou, Queen Esther, and what is thy request? It shall be even given thee to the half of the kingdom. And Esther answered, If it seem good unto the king, let the king and Haman come this day unto the banquet that I have prepared for him. Then the king said, Cause Haman to make haste, that he may do as Esther hath said. So the king and Haman came to the banquet that Esther had prepared. And the king said unto Esther at the banquet of wine, What is thy petition? And it shall be granted thee. And what is thy request? Even to the half of the kingdom it shall be performed. Then answered Esther and said, My petition and my request is, If I have found favor in the sight of the king, and if it please the king to grant my petition and to perform my request, let the king and Haman come to the banquet that I shall prepare for them, and I will do tomorrow as the king hath said. Then went Haman forth that day, joyful and with a glad heart. But when Haman saw Mordecai in the king's gate, that he stood not up nor moved for him, he was full of indignation against Mordecai. Nevertheless, Haman refrained himself, and when he came home, he sent and called for his friends and Zeresh his wife. And Haman told them of the glory of his riches, and the multitude of his children, and all the things wherein the king had promoted him, and how he had advanced him above the princes and servants of the king. Haman said moreover, Yea, Esther the queen did let no man come in with the king unto the banquet that she had prepared but myself, and tomorrow am I invited unto her also with the king. Yet all this availeth me nothing, so long as I see Mordecai the Jew sitting at the king's gate. Then said Zeresh his wife, and all his friends unto him, Let a gallows be made of 50 cubits high, and tomorrow speak thou unto the king that Mordecai may be hanged thereon. Then go thou in merrily with the king unto the banquet. And the thing pleased Haman, and he caused the gallows to be made. Chapter 6. On that night could not the king sleep, and he commanded to bring the book of records of the chronicles, and they were read before the king. And it was found written, that Mordecai had told of Bigthana and Teresh, two of the king's chamberlains, the keepers of the door, who sought to lay hand on the king Ahasuerus. And the king said, What honor and dignity hath been done to Mordecai for this? Then said the king's servants that ministered unto him, There is nothing done for him. And the king said, Who is in the court? Now Haman was come into the outward court of the king's house to speak unto the king to hang Mordecai on the gallows that he had prepared for him. And the king's servants said unto him, Behold, Haman standeth in the court. And the king said, Let him come in. So Haman came in, and the king said unto him, What shall be done unto the man whom the king delighteth to honor? Now Haman thought in his heart, To whom would the king delight to do honor more than to myself? And Haman answered the king, For the man whom the king delighteth to honor, let the royal apparel be brought which the king useth to wear, and the horse that the king rideth upon, and the crown royal which is set upon his head, and let this apparel and horse be delivered to the hand of one of the king's most noble princes, that they may array the man withal whom the king delighteth to honor, and bring him on horseback through the street of the city, and proclaim before him, Thus shall it be done to the man whom the king delighteth to honor. Then the king said to Haman, Make haste, and take the apparel and the horse, as thou hast said, and do even so to Mordecai the Jew that sitteth at the king's gate. Let nothing fail of all that thou hast spoken. Then took Haman the apparel and the horse, and arrayed Mordecai, and brought him on horseback through the street of the city, and proclaimed before him, Thus shall it be done unto the man whom the king delighteth to honor. And Mordecai came again to the king's gate. But Haman hasted to his house mourning, and having his head covered. And Haman told Zeresh his wife and all his friends everything that had befallen him. Then said his wise men and Zeresh his wife unto him, If Mordecai be of the seed of the Jews, before whom thou hast begun to fall, thou shalt not prevail against him, but shalt surely fall before him. And while they were yet talking with him, came the king's chamberlains, and hasted to bring Haman unto the banquet that Esther had prepared. Chapter 7. So the king and Haman came to banquet with Esther the queen. And the king said again unto Esther on the second day at the banquet of wine, What is thy petition, Queen Esther, and it shall be granted thee? And what is thy request, and it shall be performed even to the half of the kingdom? Then Esther the queen answered and said, If I have found favor in thy sight, O king, and if it please the king, let my life be given me at my petition, and my people at my request. For we are sold, I and my people, to be destroyed, to be slain, and to perish. But if we had been sold for bondmen and bondwomen, I had held my tongue, although the enemy could not countervail the king's damage. Then the king Ahasuerus answered and said unto Esther the queen, Who is he, and where is he, that durst presume in his heart to do so? And Esther said, The adversary and enemy is this wicked Haman. Then Haman was afraid before the king and the queen. And the king, arising from the banquet of wine in his wrath, went into the palace garden. And Haman stood up to make request for his life to Esther the queen, for he saw that there was evil determined against him by the king. Then the king returned out of the palace garden into the place of the banquet of wine, and Haman was fallen upon the bed whereon Esther was. Then said the king, Will he force the queen also before me in the house? As the word went out of the king's mouth, they covered Haman's face. And Harbona, one of the chamberlains, said before the king, Behold also the gallows 50 cubits high, which Haman had made for Mordecai, who had spoken good for the king, standeth in the house of Haman. Then the king said, Hang him thereon. So they hanged Haman on the gallows that he had prepared for Mordecai. Then was the king's wrath pacified. Chapter 8. On that day did the king Ahasuerus give the house of Haman, the Jews' enemy, unto Esther the queen. And Mordecai came before the king, for Esther had told what he was unto her. And the king took off his ring, which he had taken from Haman, and gave it unto Mordecai. And Esther set Mordecai over the house of Haman. And Esther spake yet again before the king, and fell down at his feet, and besought him with tears to put away the mischief of Haman the Agagite, and his device that he had devised against the Jews. Then the king held out the golden scepter toward Esther. So Esther arose and stood before the king, and said, If it please the king, and if I have found favor in his sight, and the thing seem right before the king, and I be pleasing in his eyes, let it be written to reverse the letters devised by Haman the son of Hammedatha the Agagite, which he wrote to destroy the Jews which are in all the king's provinces. For how can I endure to see the evil that shall come unto my people? Or how can I endure to see the destruction of my kindred? Then the king Ahasuerus said unto Esther the queen and to Mordecai the Jew, Behold, I have given Esther the house of Haman, and him they have hanged upon the gallows because he laid his hand upon the Jews. Write ye also for the Jews as it liketh you in the king's name, and seal it with the king's ring. For the writing which is written in the king's name and sealed with the king's ring may no man reverse. Then were the king's scribes called at that time in the third month, that is, the month Sivan, on the 23rd day thereof. And it was written according to all that Mordecai commanded unto the Jews, and to the lieutenants, and the deputies and rulers of the provinces which are from India unto Ethiopia, 127 provinces, unto every province according to the writing thereof, and unto every people after their language, and to the Jews according to their writing and according to their language. And he wrote in the king Ahasuerus' name, and sealed it with the king's ring, and sent letters by posts on horseback and riders on mules, camels, and young dromedaries, wherein the king granted the Jews which were in every city to gather themselves together and to stand for their life, to destroy, to slay, and to cause to perish all the power of the people and province that would assault them, both little ones and women, and to take the spoil of them for a prey upon one day in all the provinces of King Ahasuerus, namely upon the 13th day of the 12th month, which is the month Adar. The copy of the writing for a commandment to be given in every province was published unto all people, and that the Jews should be ready against that day to avenge themselves on their enemies. So the posts that rode upon mules and camels went out, being hastened and pressed on by the king's commandment. And the decree was given at Shushan the palace. And Mordecai went out from the presence of the king in royal apparel of blue and white, and with a great crown of gold, and with a garment of fine linen and purple. And the city of Shushan rejoiced and was glad. The Jews had light and gladness and joy and honor. And in every province and in every city, whithersoever the king's commandment and his decree came, the Jews had joy and gladness, a feast and a good day. And many of the people of the land became Jews, for the fear of the Jews fell upon them. Chapter 9. Now in the 12th month, that is the month Adar, on the 13th day of the same, when the king's commandment and his decree drew near to be put in execution, in the day that the enemies of the Jews hoped to have power over them, though it was turned to the contrary, that the Jews had rule over them that hated them, the Jews gathered themselves together in their cities throughout all the provinces of the king Ahasuerus to lay hand on such as sought their hurt. And no man could withstand them, for the fear of them fell upon all people. And all the rulers of the provinces, and the lieutenants, and the deputies, and officers of the king helped the Jews, because the fear of Mordecai fell upon them. For Mordecai was great in the king's house, and his fame went out throughout all the provinces. For this man Mordecai waxed greater and greater. Thus the Jews smote all their enemies with the stroke of the sword, and slaughter and destruction, and did what they would unto those that hated them. And in Shushan the palace the Jews slew and destroyed 500 men, and Parshan Datha, and Dalphond, and Aspatha, and Poretha, and Adalia, and Aridatha, and Parmashta, and Arisai, and Aridai, and Bajezatha, the 10 sons of Haman, the son of Hamadatha, the enemy of the Jews, slew they, but on the spoil laid they not their hand. On that day the number of those that were slain in Shushan the palace was brought before the king. And the king said unto Esther the queen, The Jews have slain and destroyed 500 men in Shushan the palace, and the 10 sons of Haman. What have they done in the rest of the king's provinces? Now what is thy petition, and it shall be granted thee? Or what is thy request further, and it shall be done? Then said Esther, If it please the king, let it be granted to the Jews which are in Shushan to do tomorrow also according unto this day's decree, and let Haman's 10 sons be hanged upon the gallows. And the king commanded it so to be done. And the decree was given at Shushan, and they hanged Haman's 10 sons. For the Jews that were in Shushan gathered themselves together on the 14th day also of the month Adar, and slew 300 men at Shushan. But on the prey they laid not their hand. But the other Jews that were in the king's provinces gathered themselves together and stood for their lives and had rest from their enemies, and slew of their foes 75,000, but they laid not their hands on the prey, on the 13th day of the month Adar. And on the 14th day of the same rested they, and made it a day of feasting and gladness. But the Jews that were at Shushan assembled together on the 13th day thereof, and on the 14th day thereof, and on the 15th day of the same they rested, and made it a day of feasting and gladness. Therefore the Jews of the villages that dwelt in the unwalled towns made the 14th day of the month Adar a day of gladness and feasting, and a good day, and of sending portions one to another. And Mordecai wrote these things, and sent letters unto all the Jews that were in all the provinces of the king Ahasuerus, both nigh and far, to establish this among them, that they should keep the 14th day of the month Adar, and the 15th day of the same yearly, as the days wherein the Jews rested from their enemies, and the month which was turned unto them from sorrow to joy, and from mourning into a good day, that they should make them days of feasting and joy, and of sending portions one to another, and gifts to the poor. And the Jews undertook to do as they had begun, and as Mordecai had written unto them. Because Haman the son of Hammedatha the Agagite, the enemy of all the Jews, had devised against the Jews to destroy them, and had cast poor, that is, the lot, to consume them and to destroy them. But when Esther came before the king, he commanded by letters that his wicked device which he devised against the Jews should return upon his own head, and that he and his sons should be hanged on the gallows. Wherefore they called these days Purim, after the name of Pur. Therefore, for all the words of this letter, and of that which they had seen concerning this matter, and which had come unto them, the Jews ordained and took upon them, and upon their seed, and upon all such as joined themselves unto them, so as it should not fail, that they would keep these 2 days according to their writing, and according to their appointed time every year, and that these days should be remembered and kept throughout every generation, every family, every province, and every city, and that these days of Purim should not fail from among the Jews, nor the memorial of them perish from their seed. Then Esther the queen, the daughter of Abihail, and Mordecai the Jew, wrote with all authority to confirm this second letter of Purim. And he sent the letters unto all the Jews, to the 127 provinces of the kingdom of Ahasuerus, with words of peace and truth, to confirm these days of Purim in their times appointed, according as Mordecai the Jew and Esther the queen had enjoined them, and as they had decreed for themselves and for their seed, the matters of the fastings and their cry. And the decree of Esther confirmed these matters of Purim, and it was written in the book. Chapter 10. And the king Ahasuerus laid a tribute upon the land and upon the isles of the sea. And all the acts of his power and of his might, and the declaration of the greatness of Mordecai whereunto the king advanced him, are they not written in the book of the chronicles of the kings of Media and Persia? For Mordecai the Jew was next unto King Ahasuerus, and great among the Jews, and accepted of the multitude of his brethren, seeking the wealth of his people, and speaking peace to all his seed. The end of the book of Esther.

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